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Good evening, Spokane. Hello and welcome to Global Odyssey. My name is Craig. I am, as always, your fellow traveler on this weekly journey of discovery around the world of music. And today we have a very special show, and it's going to be all covers, 2 hours of covers. I've done this for fun drives, and it's a lot of fun, and I thought I would bring it out to you today after a long weekend, and let's just have some fun with it. So I'm going to jump in right away with the music, and then we'll talk in just a little bit. All covers, starting with this one. This is a recent release from Kronos Quartet, covering Bob Dylan.

All right, that gives you a feel for what we're doing for the next 2 hours. That was, in fact, the Kronos Quartet covering Bob Dylan's Hard Rain. That was done under the auspices of the Red Hot organization, who has, over the years, been a major fundraiser for AIDS research, et cetera, and has branched out to other, I believe, other LGBTQ causes. But a listener called in to comment that was, in fact, not Kronos Quartet singing. That is 100% accurate. There was a list of about a dozen vocalists on that track, but the principal ones, Alison Russell, Asha Bosley of Bollywood fame, as well as Willie Nelson, were some of the leads on that, vocals on that. So we're going to carry on with a couple more covers to get us going. We're going to hear Ozomatli covering Redbone. We're going to hear Grace Mitchell covering Hall & Oates.

All right, we heard two tracks there. We heard the LA band Ozomatli. They are a Latino American band out of Los Angeles, and they were covering a Native American band out of Los Angeles called Redbone with "Come and Get Your Love." Really neat version of that by Ozomatli. And then Grace Mitchell did a cover of Hall & Oates' "Maneater," kind of a little bit more of a spacey version of that song. All right, let's listen to this real quick. Make sure I got it turned on and go. Global Odyssey receives support from Atticus Coffee and Gifts. They stock an assortment of mugs, journals, and cards for all occasions. Located downtown on Howard Street near the carousel, just down the block from their other store, Boo Radley's. So I've got 2 hours of covers planned, but I also am totally and completely open to suggestions. I've got a couple already, and which I'm going to play, and I would certainly welcome hearing from any and all of you. Give me a call, 509-747-3807, and I'll see about getting your request on the air. I'm going to be doing several challenge questions, because I do challenge question every week on my show normally, and it's normally a cover. But since these are all covers, that opens up the door to let me do a few challenge questions. I'm not sure how many, but we'll find out. But we're going to start with this one. This is a cover, one of those covers that beats the original, in my opinion. The original is quite good, very good, but the cover is outstanding. The cover is by Aretha Franklin. The song is "Son of a Preacher Man." I want to know who did the original. 509-747-3807. We'll follow that up with covers of Easy Star All-Stars doing Michael Jackson and Disturbed by request doing Simon and Garfunkel. But again, "Son of a Preacher Man" by Aretha Franklin. Who did that first? 509-747-3807.

0: tanga ke
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0: All right, we started off that set with a challenge question, and we heard from Aretha Franklin doing Son of a Preacher Man, and I asked you who did that first, and heard from Dana and Gene, who both knew that that was a big hit for Dusty Springfield. And yeah, Aretha Franklin can sing about anything and make it sound awesome. And then we heard reggae and dub group Easy Star All-Stars covering Michael Jackson's Billie Jean, and then finished off with Disturbed, The Sound of Silence, of course, a Paul Simon penned epic song. Just a really good version of that right there. All right, let's take a brief timeout.
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0: Got another three-song set coming your way. Again, I'm doing covers. I'm doing covers today. I usually do covers for fun drives, but I have on my streaming service playlist now about 250 different titles of covers, about 17 hours worth of covers. And I thought a lot of them, all of these that I'm playing today I have not played before. So I thought it was time to air out some of the ones I hadn't played, and that's the purpose of the show. That and to entertain you, of course. And so I've got Shakira doing AC/DC. Wrap your head around that for a minute. I've got Beyonce doing the Beatles, and I've got Seal doing Steve Miller in this next set. This is for real. This is for real. Shakira doing AC/DC, Back in Black.

0: All right. I hope you're having as much fun out there listening as I am having here in the studio playing this for you. So let's recap. Shakira, of all people, doing Back in Black, let us off on that set. And then Beyonce, two or three people commented, that's an excellent version of the Beatles' Blackbird by Beyonce. That was second. And then by request, a listener called up, asked for the fanfare for The Common Man, Emerson, Lake and Palmer, ELP covering Aaron Copland. That was a single version. I have a live version that's about 20 odd minutes. So if I played that, I've kind of torpedoed the rest of the show, but I did play the single version for you. I hope you like that. And then finish that set off with Seal covering Steve Miller, of course, Fly Like an Eagle. All right, let's listen to this.
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0: I do have your other request teed up for probably late in the show, so stay tuned for that. But first, I'm going to give you another challenge question. I am going to repeat, 509-747-3807 is the number here in the studio. I am live as I get these days. 509-747-3807. Request a cover or answer the challenge question. This is an easier one, so I expect everybody to know this. But before I get to that, I'm going to follow it with two covers of Rolling Stones song. Rodrigo y Gabriela is going to do Stairway to Heaven. They're a great guitar duo out of Mexico. And then gospel singer Mary Clayton is going to do a version of the Stones' Gimme Shelter, a really awesome version of that. You need to listen to that. But before we get there, our next challenge question is Stevie Ray Vaughan and Double Trouble. Where do I have that? I have that right here. Who did this first? The song is Superstition.

0: Música sem fronteiras. 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

0: All right. Yeah, so we start off that set with Stevie Ray Vaughan and Double Trouble doing Superstition. And, of course, several people, including Kevin and Mark, Dana and Sharon, all knew that was Little Stevie Wonder. Stevie Wonder, Superstition is the Way. And then we heard from the great Mexican guitar duo Rodriga y Gabriela, Stairway to Heaven. And then finish with yet another Stones cover, this time by a gospel singer by the name of Mary Clayton, doing a Gimme Shelter. All right, I got time for this.
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0: All right, let's carry on. And you know what? I'm just going to do another challenge question because I can, because why not? We're going to hear second and third in this mini set. We're going to hear the First Nation Canadian artist Elisapi covering Fleetwood Mac. And then we're going to hear by request Alex Chilton covering the Rolling Stones. But before we get there, I'm going to play this song by Florence and the Machine. And I want to know again who did the original. 509-747-3807. 509-747-3807. Who did the original to this? This is Florence and the Machine's version. I got to find it, yep, of a song called Addicted to Love. Goes like this.
3: The lights are on, but you're not home. Your mind is not your own.

0: All right. We heard top of that set was the challenge question, and it was Florence and the Machine covering Addicted to Love, originally a big hit for Robert Palmer. Robert Palmer is the answer to that challenge question. Dana, Kevin, Jean, and Mark, Sharon, and Ned all knew that. Ned had to stop the bus in order to text in. The wheels on the bus stopped going round and round so Ned could text in and tell me that was Robert Palmer, and that was correct. And then we heard from Elisapi, who is a First Nations Canada artist, and she did a cover of Fleetwood Mac's Dreams, but in, I believe it was sung in Inuit. And then we heard by request Alex Chilton covering Jumpin' Jack Flash.
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0: All right, I'm going to do the final challenge question for the night, and this one is hard. I'll just say it. This one is hard. It's an awesome song, but trying to remember who did the original is going to be tricky, but give it a whirl. So first, I'm going to introduce the second song. We're going to hear a rock version by Van Halen covering classic Motown, Dancing in the Streets. We're going to hear a funk cover by Davey Lemos DJ of Queen's We Will Rock You. But before we get there, we're going to hear from The Boss, Bruce Springsteen. This is recorded live. The song he's covering is called War. I want to know who did that originally. Way back, I believe it was 1970 was the original. Who did the original for War? 509-747-3807. This is The Boss's cover version of that song with intro.

If you grew up in the 60s, you grew up with war on TV every night, a war that your friends were involved in. And I want to do this song tonight for all the young people out there. If you're in your teens, because I remember a lot of my friends when we were 17 or 18, we didn't have much of a chance to think about how we felt about a lot of things. And the next time, they're going to be looking at you. And you're going to need a lot of information to know what you're going to want to do. Because in 1985, blind faith in your leaders or in anything will get you killed. Because what I'm talking about here is...

0: Controversy on my challenge question, because I am looking this up right now on Wiki, and there's about a 2 month difference. So Temptations did a version. So of course, War, covered by the boss, Bruce Springsteen. My original challenge question answer was Edwin Starr. So the Temptations did a version that came out, according to Wikipedia, on March of 1970. The Edwin Starr version came out in June of 1970. The Edwin Starr version is the one that is better known, but in fact, the original version was The Temptations. So actually, I will take either answer. So we got a bunch of people who said The Temptations and said Edwin Starr both. So give credit to Mark, to Ann, to Jean, to Sharon. Both of those answers I'm going to accept because I screwed up the question, apparently. I thought but it's a matter of months between when they came out. So the correct answer, the Temptations answer I was looking for, Edwin Starr. The Edwin Starr version is far more intense and powerful. So that's my excuse and I'm going to stick with it. Yep, Dana got there under the gun with the Edwin Starr version. So we're done playing challenges for the week, and I'll try to figure out one for next week.
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0: All right, we heard in that little mini set, we heard Davey Lemos doing a funk cover of Queen's We Will Rock You. We heard Ali Campbell doing a reggae cover of the Beatles' Hard Day's Night. And we heard Prince Royce doing a bachata cover of Dancing in the Moonlight. That was originally done by a band called Top Loader. I believe that came out right around 2000. All right. Let's listen to this.
1: The Spokane Regional Health District reminds caregivers that life jackets float, kids don't. 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
0: I had not heard that before. Kids do not float. Well, maybe. Hopefully they do, but they float better if they have a life preserver on. So let's go with that. All right. Should have enough time for these two, I hope. We've got Yes doing a cover of America. And then we'll have Vanilla Fudge doing a cover of the Beatles' Ticket to Ride. That should just about close us out. So let's hear from Yes.

0: right. Vanilla fudge. Take a try.
1: Oh, man. Gotta love, gotta get down with the fudge. It's kind of crazy, like, Led Zeppelin's first time in America and going to Spokane was touring with Vanilla Fudge. I always think about that. I think that would be really interesting to see.
0: That would have been wild.
1: Especially because Led Zeppelin was mislabeled on the flyer as being Len Zeppelin, and I think that's really funny. Like, who's this Len Zeppelin band nobody knows about?
0: Lenny Zeppi.
1: Oh, man. Leddy Van Zeppelin.
0: Yeah, trippy. All right. Thank you so much for all the calls, all the texts, all the feedback. Had a blast doing this tonight. We got DJ Shrimp Biscuit in the house.
1: Hey-o.
0: Getting ready for Basement Beats. What do you got for us?
1: Definitely, I'm doing a sort of a deep dive into a little sub-label that I'm really into called Secret Society Records, which is like an Italian early 90s deep piano house label. It's like a subsidiary of Dig It Records, which is a popular Italian dance label.
0: Nice. Should be fun.
1: I'm very much looking forward to it. There's going to be, I'm definitely speeding a lot of things up tonight. So it's going to be like high energy deep house.
0: Sounds like a plan. All right. Going to get out of here and make way for all of that goodness. Thank you all for listening. I'll be back next week with an all new show. I have no idea what it'll be. In the meantime, take care of yourselves and each other. 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

What's going on? It's time for Basement Beats. A very seamless transition from the one and only Global Odyssey, the absolute goat of Tuesday nights. Really just like, it's really the precursor to what my night's going to be like, judging by whatever he plays. So it's always like a cool experience. Shout out. The Tuesday night block is where it's at. And you're listening to KYRS, Medical Lake Spokane, 88.1 and 92.3 FM. My name's DJ Shrimp Bizkit, and it's Basement Beats time. It's time to go down there. Gotta do some chores down in the basement. Starting off, we've got DKM Project with Cancer off of Secret Society Records, which is a subsidiary of Digit Records. So we're gonna really go into some just esoteric 90s piano house to start things off. We're gonna see where that takes us. I have tunes for days tonight, so I don't really know where I'll end up tonight, but I know it's gonna be a good one. So stick around till 10 o'clock with me tonight, and let's boogie down.

Welcome to Basement Beats. We're getting things warmed up here with Materno, I'm in Love. Before that, we heard Rhythm by Rhythm with It's All Right. Then we heard two tracks off of the Secret Society label. First one being DKM Project with Cancer. And then we heard Secret Society with Green Experience. I feel the vibe starting to like come together in my brain a little bit. So I hope you like, I hope you're picking up what I'm throwing down right now. It's really coming down outside, and I really like stormy weather. I like when it's raining buckets outside, you know. I really like that torrential rainfall stuff. Definitely could go with some thunder and lightning, but, you know, I'll take the heavy rain. I think it's pretty cool. I think it's fun. It's definitely like a vibe that I have always kind of based my taste in music around in some way, shape, or form. So I think that this is definitely dedicated to the rainstorm outside for sure. Go out there, jump in a puddle. Catch a raindrop on your tongue. I don't know if that's like dangerous to do now or not, but you know, maybe you can experience some childlike whimsy and worry about the consequences later. Got it tuned to Basement Beats, of course. My name is DJ Shrimp Biscuit. I'm in the booth. I'm in the library dungeon. I am dry now. I was pretty wet when I came in, but I'm pretty dry now.

love this song so much. Michelle Sweeney with This Time. One of the best. I know I say that a lot, but truly, like, man, this song is just so good. Before that was DC01 with What You Want, Kate24 with Open Your Heart, and Dr. House with Can You Feel the Papa Ya mix. All right, I don't want to talk over this track too much.

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Ooh, I love this one so much. Before that, we heard DAFA featuring John Laureano with Light It On Fire, and Living Orchestra with Love Is Good. Love.

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I don't know. I don't know where I'm going with that. Just go out there, give somebody a hug or something. I don't know. Gotta tune to Basement Beats. My name's DJ Shrimp Biscuit.

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That's what it's all about. My name is DJ Shrimp Biscuit, by the way. Half shrimp, half DJ. I'm here in the library dungeon here in downtown Spokane. It's really coming down out there. Probably a good time to go, like, worm grunting or something. I think that's maybe how that works. I don't know. Do we have any worm grunters in the house? Let me know. 509-747-3807. What's the biggest worm you've ever grunted out of the ground?

Obama as well. Right now we've got West Inc. with Set Your Body Free. Before that, we heard DJ Andre with At Midnight, Two Notes with You Don't Know, and Fancy with Ola Ola A. Now we're getting into the second half of tonight's shindig. I hope you've been enjoying thus far. I hope that everything is tasting mighty fine. I hope that every flavor has been represented tonight in the best way it can be inside of your flavor palette, you know.

about a whole other hour to get you moving, to get you wiggling, to get those dancing shoes on. You got plenty of time. If you need to, like, sit down for a minute, if you've been dancing for a while, definitely do that. Drink some water. Do what you got to do. But I've got more tunes, so don't touch that dial, whatever.

But yeah, I think we're going to push the tempo for sure. We're going to really get up there. Right now we've got Three of Living with Rhythm of Life. Before that, we heard Tequino with Aquí Si Puede, the Feel Good mix. Before that was Mahogany with Runaway and Obama with Breakers to Light. My name is DJ Shrimp Bizgate. You got it tuned to Basement Beats. Hope you're getting real nice and sweaty out there. Hope you've got your glow sticks cracked open. Maybe you're dancing in the rain. That sounds pretty cool. I don't know. That might be kind of fun. I don't know if it's still raining yet. There aren't any windows where I am. I guess I could look, but I'm in the middle of something. I'm cooking.

crates here, see what happens. I'm really liking where I'm going with this, though, so I hope you do as well. Definitely going to just, like, get into the hardcore, get into, like, the hard trance type stuff at this moment. It's going to be pretty wicked. Thank you, of course, for taking this journey with me.

Dip with Give Me Your Lovin'. Before that, we heard The Cat 99 with Meow, spelled M-I-A-O-W, which I believe is the Italian way to say meow. And that was the Sistema 3 version, Meow.

Bombay Boom India Heatwave mix on this one. Before that, we heard Transpose with The Rain, inspired by today's weather events. Shouts out to all the cats in the world. Don't be afraid to be yourself. Don't be afraid to pet a cat.

Dutch House coming up for you. That's going to round us out pretty close to the end of the show. We might have time for one more song if I can squeeze it in, perhaps, possibly. Maybe we can make that happen. Thank you so much, nonetheless, for hanging out with me tonight. I hope that you have a wonderful night. I hope that good things happen to you in the coming future. I hope that you heal from things that suck and grow from things that make you better. This must be done. Just go out there, give the world a big forehead kiss, and live every day at your freest. That's what it's all about, man.

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1: 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Friday and Saturday, Eternal Jones at Bolo's. Saturday, Jerry Lee Raines at the Riddler, Ron Green at Market Street Pizza, Max Daniels Soulful Brothers, and Carson Floyd at Zola, Dancing Plague, Datura, Ceremony Shadows, Blunt Skulls, and Keep Watch at the Big Dipper, and Get Loud in the Library with Loomer, Jumbotron, Heel Click, and Index in the downtown Spokane Central Library. Sunday, Corey Aileen at the Mac, Justin Priest at Wine and Taps, Street Fever, Carol Lee, Normoria, Half Joy, and Lost Masters at the Big Dipper, and Inland Empire Percussion at the Whitworth Church. 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
1: The way parents talk to their kids becomes the way kids talk to themselves.
2: 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Do they have mood swings or breakdowns over what seems like nothing, suddenly asking oddly specific questions about your struggles as a kid? Have they made their room a dark cave?
3: Two or more of these, and you should do a check-in. Expect them to say, "I'm good," but that doesn't mean they are. What makes these signs dangerous is that none of them look like distress. They look like personality.

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1: This is your KYRS live and local calendar for May 29th through the 31st. Friday, Lucas McIntyre at Jackson Street, Rachel Broadhead and DJ Donuts at Brick West Brewing, Grand Avenue at Barrister, Jesse Sykes and the Sweet Hereafter at the Bad Seed, and Eel Salad, Zach Pass, and Antique Sex Machine at the Chameleon. Friday and Saturday, Eternal Jones at Bolo's and Hassenpfeffer at Fizzy Mulligan's. Saturday, Corey Aileen at the Bearded Ginger, Curtis G at Shannon Fay Winery in Colbert, Working Spliffs at Chan's Red Dragon, Steady Rockwell at Brick West Brewing, Soul with Exact Change Matisse and Jordan Taylor at the Chameleon, and Get Loud in the Library with Loomer, Jumbotron, Heel Click, and Index in the downtown Spokane Central Library. Sunday, Just Plain Darren at Craft and Gather, Pamela Benton at Arborcrest, All Directions at Scale House Market, and Stop, Drop, Rewind and Tomboy at the Chameleon. 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

0: Well, how'd we get in this room? 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

0: Here's a surprise. Paul McCartney uses AI in his music. Many popular music artists have begun incorporating AI into their music, just like Paul when he released Now and Then, a track that contains a replication of the late John Lennon's voice.
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1: 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Friday and Saturday, Eternal Jones at Bolo's and Hassenpfeffer at Fizzy Mulligan's. Saturday, Dante D'Angelo at the Boiler Room, Sean Kavanaugh at the Rocket Market, Rusty Nail and the Hammers at Big Barn Brewing, Dr. P at Icon Event Center, The Royals, Thunder Beast, and No Vacancy at Mode Campus in Liberty Lake, and Get Loud in the Library with Loomer, Jumbotron, Heel Click, and Index in the downtown Spokane Central Library. Sunday, Jerry Lee Raines at the Backyard Public House, Standard Deviation at Big Barn Brewing, and Amanda Moss, Jeremiah Banks, Rusty Jackson, and Steve Shenham at the Social. 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

0: This is your KYRS live and local calendar for May 29th through the 31st. Friday, Just Plain Darren at the Riddler, the Heather King Duo at Iron Horse in the Valley, Imagine Jazz at Hotel Indigo, Tristan Hart Pierce and All Directions at Zola, and Craig and DeBratz, Denver Rhiannon, and Jacob Van Now at Chan's Red Dragon. Friday and Saturday, Eternal Jones at Bolo's. Saturday, Jerry Lee Raines at the Riddler, Ron Green at Market Street Pizza, Max Daniels Soulful Brothers, and Carson Floyd at Zola, Dancing Plague, Datura, Ceremony Shadows, Blunt Skulls, and Keep Watch at the Big Dipper, and Get Loud in the Library with Loomer, Jumbotron, Heel Click, and Index in the downtown Spokane Central Library. Sunday, Corey Aileen at the Mac, Justin Priest at Wine and Taps, Street Fever, Carol Lee, Normoria, Half Joy, and Lost Masters at the Big Dipper, and Inland Empire Percussion at the Whitworth Church. 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
1: Check it. Yo, it's me, Polio. If you get back to a Coolio. Then you got me, Mr. Measles. I say run from the needles. Yes, stay away. They are gonna...
2: Whoa.
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3: As of 2025, 138,000 children in the U.S. were exempted from one or more vaccinations. Less vaccination will result in more disease outbreaks. We've already seen nearly 1,000 measles cases in the first 2 months of 2026. Stay healthy and vaccinate your kids.

Hey there, folks. 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Now on Wednesday evenings from 6 to 8 p.m. Hear the greatest progressive songwriters from yesterday and today. 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
2: 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Friday and Saturday, Eternal Jones at Bolo's and Hassan Pfeffer at Fizzy Mulligan's. 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Sunday, Just Plain Darren at Craft and Gather, Pamela Benton at Arborcrest, All Directions at Scale House Market, and Stop, Drop, Rewind and Tomboy at the Chameleon. 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

Greetings from Tromerville. This is Lloyd Kaufman, president of Tromer Entertainment and creator of The Toxic Avenger. 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

0: was crazy. I liked that girl, Romanian girl, really beautiful Romanian girl. 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
2: 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Friday, Corey Aileen at Big Barn Brewing, Scott Ryan Ingersoll at The Mac, Jason Lucas at AK Asian, Blonde Noble, Iron Chain, Damascus Knives, Static Ghost, and Kilmore at The Big Dipper, and Scablanders at Nine Barn Bistro. Friday and Saturday, Eternal Jones at Bolo's and Hassenpfeffer at Fizzy Mulligan's. Saturday, Dante D'Angelo at the Boiler Room, Sean Kavanaugh at the Rocket Market, Rusty Nail and the Hammers at Big Barn Brewing, Dr. P at Icon Event Center, The Royals, Thunder Beast, and No Vacancy at Mode Campus in Liberty Lake, and Get Loud in the Library with Loomer, Jumbotron, Heel Click, and Index in the downtown Spokane Central Library. Sunday, Jerry Lee Raines at the Backyard Public House, Standard Deviation at Big Barn Brewing, and Amanda Moss, Jeremiah Banks, Rusty Jackson, and Steve Shenham at the Social. 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

0: Hey, Spokane, do you or someone you know have a firearm in the home? Are you taking the proper safety precautions when storing your gun?
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So I imagine you're pretty concerned about the thumping coming from downstairs, and I totally get it. I totally understand. But I just got to say, don't worry about it. It's just DJ Shrimp Biscuit. I've got it all under control, man. Every Tuesday night from 8 to 10 p.m., I'm going to be in your basement channeling rare tunes forged in divine wizardly flame. That's right. I've turned your basement into a one-way ticket to White Label Euphoria, and you're invited. Heard only on KYRS, Thin Air Community Radio. This is Basement Beats.

This is your KYRS live and local calendar for May 29th through the 31st. Friday, Just Plain Darren at the Riddler, the Heather King Duo at Iron Horse in the Valley, Imagine Jazz at Hotel Indigo, Tristan Hart Pierce and All Directions at Zola, and Craig and DeBratz, Denver Rhiannon, and Jacob Van Now at Chan's Red Dragon. Friday and Saturday, Eternal Jones at Bolo's. Saturday, Jerry Lee Raines at the Riddler, Ron Green at Market Street Pizza, Max Daniels Soulful Brothers, and Carson Floyd at Zola, Dancing Plague, Datura, Ceremony Shadows, Blunt Skulls, and Keep Watch at the Big Dipper, and Get Loud in the Library with Loomer, Jumbotron, Heel Click, and Index in the downtown Spokane Central Library. Sunday, Corey Aileen at the Mac, Justin Priest at Wine and Taps, Street Fever, Carol Lee, Normoria, Half Joy, and Lost Masters at the Big Dipper, and Inland Empire Percussion at the Whitworth Church. 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

0: May 30th. 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

0: Hey, Carl.
1: Oh, hey, John. What's up?
0: Oh, I'm just driving home right now. Hold on, I've got to get you on speak.
1: Car accidents are among the leading causes of death in the United States, with distracted driving as one of the most common reasons for an accident. When you drive distracted, you endanger yourself and everyone who shares the road with you. Whether it be your phone, your lunch, or something you're reaching for, it can wait.

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Friday, Lucas McIntyre at Jackson Street, Rachel Broadhead and DJ Donuts at Brick West Brewing, Grand Avenue at Barrister, Jesse Sykes and the Sweet Hereafter at the Bad Seed, and Eel Salad, Zach Pass, and Antique Sex Machine at the Chameleon. Friday and Saturday, Eternal Jones at Bolo's and Hassenpfeffer at Fizzy Mulligan's. Saturday, Corey Aileen at the Bearded Ginger, Curtis G at Shannon Fay Winery in Colbert, Working Spliffs at Chan's Red Dragon, Steady Rockwell at Brick West Brewing, Soul with Exact Change, Matisse, and Jordan Taylor at the Chameleon, and Get Loud in the Library with Loomer, Jumbotron, Heel Click, and Index in the downtown Spokane Central Library. Sunday, Just Plain Darren at Craft and Gather, Pamela Benton at Arborcrest, All Directions at Scale House Market, and Stop, Drop, Rewind and Tomboy at the Chameleon. 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
1: 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Thank you.

Welcome. This is Dr. Michio Kaku, Professor of Theoretical Physics at the City College and the Graduate Center of the City University of New York. And this is Exploration. Every week at Exploration, we discuss the fascinating world of science and its impact on society. Well, today at Exploration, we're going to discuss some of the strangest phenomena in the entire universe. In the first half hour, we're going to be talking about black holes, which were once considered to be science fiction, and yet now we see them by the thousands, one of them raging at the very center of our own Milky Way galaxy. And we have with us today one of the world's leading authorities on black holes, Dr. Fulvia Melia of the University of Arizona. And he's going to be walking us through, giving us a guided tour of the most strangest phenomenon in the universe, black holes. And then we're going to go one step farther. What happens if you go through a black hole? Some people think, even though it's just a theory, that perhaps it could be used as a time machine. And in fact, in the second half of Exploration, we're going to bring on a Princeton physicist, Dr. Richard Gott, who has, believe it or not, his own blueprint for a time machine. That's right. So in the second half of Exploration, we're going to talk about time travel. Now, the ultimate framework for discussing black holes and time machines is Einstein's theory of general relativity. Now, you don't have to be a physicist to appreciate the subtlety and the beauty of Einstein's theory. It's that space and time are not flat and uninteresting. Space and time, according to Einstein, can be a fabric that can be stretched, a fabric that may even be ripped. So if you take a look at a black hole, you're looking at a region of space and time where it's so distorted that the fabric of space and time actually can rip. So it's basically a dead star, a star whose gravity is so enormous that it allows you to actually rip the fabric of space and time. These are black holes, and we see one right at the center of the Milky Way galaxy. You can even see one tonight. Tonight, look up in the direction of Sagittarius. That's the center of the Milky Way galaxy, which by rights should be a gigantic fireball, but unfortunately is obscured by dust clouds. At the very center, you find a gigantic black hole. It weighs 2 to 3 million times the mass of our sun, and it's at the very center of the Milky Way. Well, what happens if you go through a black hole? No one's ever done it. No one knows for sure. But some people think that perhaps these massive distortions of space and time could give you a time machine. That is, if time is a river, then why not have the river of time make whirlpools or perhaps even fork into two rivers? And so once again, our first special guest will discuss black holes. He's Dr. Fulvia Melia of the University of Arizona, one of the world's leading authorities on black holes. And then in the second half of Exploration, we're going to bring on Dr. Richard Gott, professor of physics at Princeton University, where Einstein used to work. And he's going to be talking about time machines. Do Einstein's equations allow you to perhaps go backwards in time, perhaps meet your teenage mother before you're born, and what happens if she falls in love with you? Well, you're in deep doo-doo if that ever happens.

0: And now I'd like to introduce our special guest for today. We're very delighted to have with us Dr. Fulvia Melia. He is the chairman of the physics department at the University of Arizona at Tucson, one of the centers of black hole physics. And he's the author of a new book called The Edge of Infinity, about black holes. So let's now get a few definitions off the ground before we head right into the center of a black hole. First of all, what is a black hole? Well, a black hole is an object whose escape velocity is the speed of light. In other words, light itself cannot escape a black hole. In other words, everything falls in, but nothing falls out. And then surrounding the black hole, there is a sphere called the event horizon. And the event horizon is the point of no return. If you fall through that imaginary sphere, you get sucked right into the black hole and you never come out again. And lastly, we have two types of black holes. Stellar black holes, that is, old stars that peter out and collapse into a black hole. And galactic black holes, like at the center of the Milky Way galaxy itself, right in our own backyard. So once again, our special guest today is Dr. Fulvia Melia. And we are talking about one of the strangest objects in the universe, and that is the black hole. The first question for you is, how did you first get interested in physics and astronomy?
1: Well, I actually grew up in Melbourne, and I don't know if all of your listeners have had the opportunity of visiting the Southern Hemisphere, but looking up at the sky from the Southern Hemisphere, one gets quite a different view than from the Northern Hemisphere. The Milky Way, for example, is very easily seen, and it stretches from one horizon to the next, and it fills the cosmic vault. And when I was small, I remember almost every evening just going outdoors and just looking at the stars and the Milky Way for hours and hours and hours. And I would say that that's probably what started me off. With that, of course, comes the natural curiosity of how things work and what these objects are. And one is led, I think, in most cases, to a study of physics. And that's what got me into physics and astronomy, I would say.
0: And Arizona is one of the world's leading centers for astronomical research, I understand. So what is it like to be in Arizona versus being in New York City, to be able to look up at the night sky and see the Milky Way, and also to be at the very forefront of telescope technology?
1: Well, that's the interesting comparison, of course, because even though I usually tell my friends, especially the ones overseas, even though we belong to the same country, the southwest of the United States, is really very, very different from the Northeast, as I think everybody realizes. Here in Arizona, the skies are almost always clear. It's not a coincidence that many of the national and now the international telescope facilities are being built here. We get very little cloud cover during the year, so going out in the evenings, whether using a telescope or not, presents quite a glorious experience. It's a wonderful opportunity to feel the magnitude of the skies and the objects there. And of course, for research, especially for the observers and people who build instruments eventually placed on the telescopes with which these observations are made, there are very few places on the planet better than this to do studies such as this. The clarity of the skies and also the access to objects, not only in the Northern Hemisphere, but those approaching what one would see from the Southern Hemisphere. Of course, Earth's rim prevents us from seeing all of the portion of the Milky Way that would be accessible from the south, but nonetheless, during a portion of the year, we can still see the center of the galaxy, for example, which is close to the southern horizon for us here in Arizona. But other than the skies here, the only other place that would present a comparable opportunity for studying these objects would be from countries such as Chile, which, of course, is way down south. So as far as we here in the United States are concerned, unless we want to travel to South America, this is probably the place to do this type of work.
0: And also, tell us a little bit about how stars die and the formation of black holes.
1: Right. Well, this, of course, is an ongoing investigation. We think we understand some pieces of the puzzle. Not everything is known. It's quite a long story. black holes can actually form in several ways, and it's not clear that the supermassive objects that we see in the nuclei of galaxies form through the stellar process of life and then death. They may have formed in other ways, and we may come back to this in a few moments when we talk about the genesis of these objects early on after the Big Bang. But in terms of the smaller black holes, like the ones like Cygnus X-1, for example, these are the objects that we think weigh perhaps 10 to 20 times as much as the Sun. As far as these objects are concerned, most of them are produced when a very massive star, and by very massive we mean something, an object that weighs anywhere between 30 to 50 times the mass of the Sun, burns its nuclear fuel rather quickly, it turns out, because the more massive the object is, the faster it burns the fuel, and then eventually loses that internal support that prevents it from collapsing to the middle. It's the heat generated from nuclear burning that preserves the star during the main part of its life, like the Sun is now. And at the end, when that nuclear fuel is burned to heavier elements, such as carbon and eventually to iron, the heat generation stops and the material can't support itself anymore and collapses into the middle, at which point a supernova explosion ensues, and the remnant, depending on how massive the original star was, can sometimes be a black hole with a mass somewhere between a couple of solar masses and 10 to 20, as I said earlier. So the vast majority of black holes about which we know, and there are some billion of these in the galaxy, probably formed in this way. But there is another class of objects, like the one at the center of our galaxy and the center of many other galaxies, such as the Andromeda Galaxy, our sister galaxy. These objects have a mass anywhere between a million to several billion times the mass of the Sun. And although some of them may have started as seeds from supernova explosions a long, long time ago and eventually have grown to the point where they are now, it's not clear that all of them could have formed that way. And the reason I say that, and this would lead into another part of the story, the reason I say that is that we now have very, very strong evidence that at least some of these supermassive objects were formed only 700 million years after the Big Bang, much, much earlier than the formation of galaxies and much of the structure that we see in the universe today. So it's starting to look like there was some other mechanism, some other process that led to this early collapse and this catastrophic creation of very strong gravity surrounding these objects, which probably also then acted as nucleation sites that attracted other matter towards them. And that matter, we think, in many cases, may have led to the formation of galaxies. So the odd thing now is that we may actually owe our existence to the formation of these supermassive black holes, because they may have been the seeds that created galaxies, which then, of course, created stars within them and planets and life and so on. So it's quite a long, complex story, and we don't know all the details yet, but some of the pieces of the puzzle are starting to emerge, in that there definitely appear to be several classes of these, and one class having to do with the supermassive objects somehow had a genesis much, much earlier than we thought before, and how they formed is not entirely clear yet.
0: Well, I have a question that many young people ask about black holes. First of all, black holes suck in everything. Even light itself cannot escape. In some sense, they're the ultimate roach hotel. And the Hubble Space Telescope has photographed black holes eating up whole star systems. So in other words, things check into a black hole, but nothing ever checks out. Well, then the question is, well, a black hole should be invisible. Even light itself cannot escape from a black hole. Therefore, a black hole should be invisible. And yet we have the Hubble Space Telescope taking photographs of perhaps hundreds of black holes in outer space. And so then the question is, how do you photograph something that is invisible?
1: Right. This is this is what's really generating much of the excitement these days with theoretical astrophysicists and, of course, the physics community in general. What telescopes that have been built up to this point have seen so far is not really the black hole itself, but what they see is light produced by matter falling into the black hole. Their resolution is not yet good enough for them to make an image of the black hole itself, the event horizon, which is the surface beyond which nothing can escape, including light. So if we really could see the black hole itself, what we would see is a dark shadow in front of a curtain of light. The curtain of light presumably would be produced by matter behind the black hole relative to us, and the black hole would absorb all of the light produced behind it or redirect it away from our line of sight, because gravity can bend the path of light. And so we would see a dark shadow. That's what a black hole would look like if we had a camera with such clarity, such spatial resolution, that we could see detail down to that size. It does look like by the end of the decade, we may have the capability of actually forming such an image. But for now, telescopes such as Hubble and Chandra have not been able to do that yet. So instead, what they show us is images, or what they produce is images of matter falling into the black hole from larger distances much further away than the event horizon itself. Both have done spectacularly in this regard, though. Both Chandra, the X-ray telescope, and Hubble have each produced a very deep image of certain patches of the sky. By deep, we mean that there were patches in the sky, such as one in the constellation of Ursa Major, where there are very, very few objects within our own galaxy inside of that patch. And so it's like looking through a relatively open window to distances much further away than objects within our galaxy. And what they were able to do by staring at these patches was to collect light from objects some 10 to 12 billion light years away. In other words, objects that were producing this light only 700 to 800 million years after the Big Bang. And what they see when they look at these patches is very bright objects, either X-ray objects or ultraviolet or infrared objects in the case of Hubble, objects that number as many as 500 within a region only the size of the full moon. So if you can imagine with your eye looking at a part of the sky that has the size of the full moon, within such a region, these telescopes have been able to produce images of as many as 500 of these objects. And these objects are so far away, they're so bright, that the only way that they could produce this much light is if they're black holes absorbing matter from their environment and converting gravitational and rest mass energy into light. So we believe that when we look at these patches, most of the objects that we see, most of the 500, must be supermassive black holes at that distance in the universe. And what's interesting is that when one extrapolates over the whole sky, these numbers correspond to total numbers of some 300 to 400 million such objects. And we know that that's not all that's there, because that's what we can count. That's what we can see. But some of these objects are probably also obscured by dusty matter falling in towards them. And so it's not clear that we're seeing everything. So the best that we can say is that there must be at least 300 million of these supermassive black holes spread throughout the cosmos. Chandra, of course, has gone on and done even much better than that. It's allowed us to look at the supermassive black hole at the center of our own galaxy with even better clarity, because it's much closer than the others. It's only 25,000 light years away compared to the 12 billion light years of many of these other objects near the beginning of the universe's life. And because this object at the center of our galaxy is so close, we've been able to study it with Chandra and now other instruments as well, the European Space Agency has its own X-ray telescope called XMM-Newton, which has done similarly spectacular studies of these objects. But with Chandra, we've been able to see the X-rays produced by the black hole at the center of our galaxy with enough resolution that we can actually place the source, the location of the emitting plasma, within a region no bigger than the distance between the Earth and the Sun. In addition, this object seems to explode roughly once a day, producing a flare of X-rays. The X-ray intensity during these events goes up by anywhere between 30 and 200 times what the intensity is during the quiescent state. And so for a couple of hours, the black hole at the center of our galaxy shines much, much brighter than it otherwise does. And what's intriguing now, and these are the latest results that haven't even been published in the literature, what's intriguing now is that there is very clear evidence that during these events, we can see a periodic pulse. It's like the heartbeat of this object. There's a periodic pulse that occurs roughly once every 20 minutes. The natural interpretation for this, and again, it hasn't been published yet, so we have to look at this more carefully and make sure that we've ruled out all the other possibilities, but the natural interpretation is that what we're looking at is a phenomenon associated with X-rays being produced in a region orbiting the black hole within a distance only 3 to 4 times the size of the event horizon. So although we can't see the event horizon just yet with Chandra or Hubble, nonetheless, we're seeing a phenomenon associated with emission that's occurring only 2 to 3 times the size of the event horizon. It's similar to what would happen if you imagine putting a searchlight on a planet and being in its focal cone only when the searchlight is pointing towards you. And so you would see a pulse every time the planet goes around the sun, which would then lead to a periodicity or a period of 1 year in the case of the Earth, because that's how long it takes the Earth to go around the sun. So it's a similar phenomenon with the black hole at the galactic center. We see this pulsation roughly every 20 minutes, and so we interpret that as being a part of the plasma in orbit around the black hole, and the distance that corresponds to that period is about 3 times the size of the event horizon. So these are some of the most exciting things that are happening now as we speak, and the prospects will get only better as time passes and Chandra and XMM continue to look and discover additional activity and also with the next generation of telescopes in the pipeline now.
0: Now, everyone asks the question, what happens if you fall into a black hole? No one's ever done that, of course. But could you explain some of the distortions of space-time that occur if you were to fall into a black hole and someone were to observe you falling into a black hole from a distant planet?
1: Right. And the answer to that, of course, depends, not surprisingly, on how massive the black hole is. What one would see falling through the event horizon differs depending on how massive the black hole is compared to the mass of the object or the body falling in. It turns out that for a massive object like the one at the galactic center, which we now understand has roughly 3 million solar masses worth of material contained within it, falling through the event horizon of an object like that, a person would actually not see very much, would actually not feel very strong effects on his or her body. There would be other distortions to the light, but we'll come back to that in a moment. The point is that what happens physically to matter falling through the event horizon depends on how big the object falling in is compared to how big the event horizon is. And the size of the event horizon scales with the mass of the black hole. So, for example, if the sun were to shrink down to the size of a black hole, its event horizon would have a radius of only 3 kilometers, smaller than a city. Whereas the black hole at the galactic center has an event horizon with a radius about 1/20th the distance between the Earth and the Sun, which is much, much bigger, of course, than 3 kilometers. And it's the difference or the comparison between the size of the event horizon and the size of the object falling in that determines how much physical damage, if we can put it that way, is done to the object falling in. So because our body is so small compared to the size of the event horizon of the black hole, the galactic center, we could fall right through and not feel very much physical damage. We wouldn't get distorted or pulled or stretched or compressed. We would be able to pass through the event horizon, and then other catastrophic events would ensue, I'm sure, after that. But the process of falling in wouldn't do damage to us. On the other hand, if we were to fall through a smaller black hole, like the Sun, again, if the Sun were to be compressed to 3 kilometer size, then our body would get stretched at first, pulled apart, and catastrophic damage would follow. We would be disintegrated, and only the atoms and molecules would fall through. So the physical damage is different depending on the size. And a good analogy would be compare standing on the surface of the Earth, where the surface of the Earth, even though it's spherical, looks flat to us because it's so much bigger than us, and then standing on the dome of a cathedral. The dome also is quasi-spherical at the top, but because the size of the sphere is much smaller compared to the Earth and much closer to our size, we feel the curvature of the dome much, much more. And so that's the analogy. A small black hole, because of its greater curvature relative to us, would do more damage to our body falling through than a big black hole does. Now, that's as far as physical damage is concerned. But what we see, though, would be less dependent on the size, and there would be significant distortion to the light path progressively as we get closer and closer to the event horizon. So light, because of gravitational redshift, meaning that photons have progressively less and less energy, not speed. The speed of light is always the same, but the energy of the photons decreases relative to us at infinity as they get closer and closer to the event horizon. Because of that decreasing energy, we have greater and greater difficulty seeing the light. Eventually, as the as the light reaches the event horizon, it's lost all of its energy relative to what we see, and so we wouldn't be able to even detect the light anymore, even though it would still be coming out until it passes through the event horizon, and beyond that, we wouldn't see it anymore. But as we fall in, because of this effect, we would tend to see primarily light concentrated closer and closer to the zenith angle, right above our head. So as we get closer to the event horizon, we see a progressively smaller cone of light from the rest of the universe until that point when we cross the event horizon itself, and only the light coming directly down would be visible to us. And so we would see these significant distortions because of the light bending and the gravitational redshift. And when we cross the event horizon, then, of course, nothing can go back out, so we can't communicate with the outside world. But what we would see is only light falling directly inwards towards us.

Well, I'm afraid that's it for the first part of Exploration. Once again, our first special guest was Professor Fulvia Melia, Professor of Astronomy at the University of Arizona. And in the second half, we bring on Professor Richard Gott of Princeton University, who is the creator of his own version of a time machine. And if you want a copy of today's program, call the Pacifica Program Service at 1-800-735-0230. 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And be sure to check out my website. 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

Welcome back to Exploration. Once again, this is Dr. Michio Kaku, Professor of Theoretical Physics at the City College and the Graduate Center of the City University of New York, and this is the second half of Exploration. In the first half of Exploration, we begin a discussion with Dr. Fulvio Melia. He is a professor of astronomy at the University of Arizona and one of the leading experts on black hole physics. And as we said before, black holes are not science fiction. We see these things in outer space. They gobble up entire star systems. But then that leaves open the question, well, if black holes can eat up entire star systems, where do the stars go? Well, to be blunt about it, we physicists don't really know. There's a controversy among physicists as to what happens. Some people think that stars are simply crushed into nothingness and, well, that's it. Period. End of story. The black hole has just had lunch. Other people say, well, not so fast. Perhaps black holes can be gateways. Gateways to another universe. And then the question is, well, what lies on the other end of that universe? And again, we're now entering the realm of science fiction because Einstein's equations break down. They break down at the two most interesting points in space and time. First, the center of a black hole. Einstein's equations are useless at that point. Einstein's equations do predict that black holes might be used as time machines or gateways to other universes, but these equations are unreliable because the gravitational force at the center of a black hole becomes infinite, and that's nonsense. It just means that Einstein's equations are incomplete. The second place where Einstein's equations break down is the center of the Big Bang, another very interesting place. We simply don't know what happened before the Big Bang. Well, now we have something called string theory, which is what I do for a living. That's my day job. And in principle, we might be able to answer these questions of what happens if you go through a black hole or what happens if you go before the Big Bang. And string theory seems to indicate that if our universe is a bubble of some sort, then there are perhaps other bubble universes out there that are also expanding. And if these bubble universes collide or these bubble universes peel off a baby universe, then perhaps that's the Big Bang. So it's fair game now to ask what happened before the Big Bang. But what about time travel? Well, again, we have to rely on string theory. String theory is not advanced enough to answer that question. But if time is a river, as Einstein said, then that leaves open the possibility that the river of time could have whirlpools. And if the river of time has whirlpools, these are called closed time-like loops, and it allows you to leave, let's say, your office, and come back before you left. In other words, you might be able to come back yesterday. Now, this, of course, is all nonsense, you might say to yourself, but hey, these are logical conclusions of Einstein's equations and perhaps may even be allowed by string theory. So our next guest is Dr. Richard Gott of Princeton talking about time travel.

And now I'd like to introduce our very special guest today. Once again, we have with us Professor J. Richard Gott III. He's a professor at Princeton University, and he's the author of a book

0: changing the past. And so the question is time travel possible given the fact that there are all sorts of horrible paradoxes you can get if you go backwards in time, for example, and shoot your parents before you're born? So once again today, our guest is Professor J. Richard Gott III, a professor at Princeton University, and we are talking about time machines and time travel. The first question for you, Professor Gott, is how did you first get interested in physics?
1: Well, I got interested in astronomy when I was about 8 years old. I belonged to a stargazer group that was organized by our junior astronomical society, and so I had a telescope, and astronomy was a hobby of mine in high school. And when I became interested in physics in high school and so forth, I later decided to take my physics and work on astrophysics because that had always been a hobby and of particular interest to me.
0: And was there anything about the romance of the stars? Anything about, for example, looking for intelligent life in outer space or wondering where the universe came from? Was there anything specific about astronomy that fascinated you?
1: Well, I was particularly interested in the Big Bang theory. At that time, this was a bit before Penzias and Wilson had discovered the cosmic microwave background radiation. So I was always a fan of the Big Bang theory versus the, as opposed to the steady state theory.
0: Okay. And I understand today you're affiliated with the Intel Science Talent Search, or formerly known as the Westinghouse Science Talent Search. So tell us a little bit about your experience judging high school kids.
1: Well, for many years, I was the judge, chairman of the judges for the first Westinghouse, and then it's now sponsored by Intel, the Intel Science Talent Search. And this is a wonderful science competition. It's the oldest and most prestigious competition for high school students in science in the country. And five of its winners have gone on to win Nobel Prizes. So it's a wonderful contest, and it's asks you to do a piece of real research and submit your research just like you would write a research paper and so forth. So unlike a test of some sort, it's really you just try research, and we look at your research. So it's kind of like if you were a baseball camp, you know, you could test people out by seeing how fast they ran down to first base. That would give you some idea of how they might play baseball. But a baseball scout would tell you that it's really, if you're scouting for the major leagues, you really want to see people actually play baseball. So this gives students a chance to do real research projects, which are fun. And many people that enter this contest, they fall in love with doing research and do it for the rest of their lives. And many of the winners of this contest have gone on to wonderful careers in science. So I would encourage people to apply for it. 40 winners come to Washington each year, and they give out very large college scholarships, and it's a very exciting thing.
0: Okay, now let's talk about time travel in particular. There's a movie hitting the silver screen right now called Terminator 3, where killer robots from the future come back to harass us in the past. So what started your romance with time machines? Because in the area of physics, most physicists tend to, at least in the old days, scoff at the whole notion of going backwards in time.
1: Well, I got interested in time travel by exploring some solutions to Einstein's equations. Einstein developed his theory of general relativity, which is his theory of curved space-time to explain gravity. And we take this theory very seriously because when he finally solved the equations for this in 1915, they made predictions about light bending as it would pass near the sun. And these were checked experimentally, and Einstein was found to be right and Newton was found to be wrong. So since then, people have been interested in exploring exact solutions to Einstein's equations. And you've heard of probably the most famous one is the black hole solution. That's an exact solution to Einstein's equations. So we take black holes seriously, even though they're quite extraordinary objects.

0: because they do solve Einstein's equations of gravity. So I got interested in cosmic strings. These are theoretical objects that are dense threads of energy left over after the Big Bang that are predicted in about half the theories of unified particle physics in the early universe. We haven't found them yet, but we are searching for them. And I found an exact solution for one cosmic string, what the geometry around one cosmic string would look like. And William Hiscock found the same solution independently of me, so we're given joint credit for this solution to Einstein's equations. And then later, I investigated two moving cosmic strings, what an exact solution would look like if two strings were to pass each other. And I indeed found an exact solution for that geometry. And it turned out that if the strings were moving fast enough, but still slower than the speed of light, that this was a solution that would allow you to circle around the cosmic strings and arrive back home before you started. So it would allow time travel to the past. And there have been a number of general relativity solutions like this. The first one was found by famous mathematician Kurt Gödel in 1949. It's a rotating universe that we don't live in that kind of universe, but it's an interesting solution to the equations that allows time travel to the past. And if there's one solution like that, there could be others. And then Kip Thorne and his associates found wormhole solutions that allowed time travel to the past. So it's extremely interesting that these equations of Einstein's, of general relativity themselves, and this is our best theory of gravity at the time, seem to allow solutions that allow time travel to the past. So I got interested in it just from trying to understand Einstein's equations with objects that we were interested in.
1: Okay, now let's talk about the movies. Everyone likes the movies, and yes. People have seen a lot of movies where we have black holes that are rotating very rapidly.
0: Right.
1: And according to mathematician Roy Kerr in 1963, he did find a solution of Einstein's equations where if you pass through the ring, not a point, but a ring that's spinning very rapidly, you would wind up on a parallel universe, perhaps even in a distant point in time. So could you elaborate about what happens if you, heaven forbid, fall through a black hole and make it, quote, to the other side, unquote?
0: Well, this was an unperturbed black hole. It's the solution to Einstein's equations, and this is one that's left alone completely, and you ignore the effects of Hawking radiation, which we can mention later. But this first solution for a rotating black hole showed that if you traveled inside the black hole, instead of a singular point in the center, you would find, as you said, a ring singularity. If you pass through the ring, you could navigate your spaceship in such a way that you could travel back in time. And then after leaving this region, you could go and pop out into another universe, sort of like getting on an elevator at a store and going up to the first, going from the first floor to the second, and you could get out on the second floor universe. Then later you could go out and go up to a third floor universe and so forth. But there was no getting back to the first floor. There, once you went in the rotating black hole, it was not possible to come back outside and brag to your friends about your adventures. But quite interestingly, there was a region of time travel that was trapped inside the rotating black hole in Kerr's solution.
1: Okay, now let's say you go through the black hole and you're not crushed by gravity because it's, you know, gravity is spread out a little bit throughout the ring. However, there are some naysayers who say, wait a minute, let's not go so fast. And you mentioned that the black hole was not perturbed. So could you tell us a little bit about some of the naysayers who say that maybe you can't make it quite all the way through that black hole?
0: Well, the trouble is that when you pass inside this black hole and you pass into the region of time travel, if you're looking back outside, you're watching that you're seeing the history of the external universe as you're passing outside. And in Mr. Kerr's solution, as you passed into the region of time travel, you would be able to see the entire future history of the universe pass before your eyes. Now, you might say, well, this is a good thing, very interesting for historians. You get to see the whole future history of the universe in a finite amount of time. But the trouble is those photons coming in would be infinitely blue shifted and become, instead of visible photons, they would become ultraviolet and gamma ray photons. So these could kill you. You have to pass them on your way into the region of time travel. Other effects need to be considered, too, like the fact that the black hole may evaporate. Would it be expected to evaporate from Hawking radiation, which cuts off your view of the very late history of the universe, but also induces other effects, with quantum effects on the inside of the black hole? So the situation is that some people have explored this situation, Mr. Burko, for one, Amos Ori, and they have found that you, traveling to the region of time travel, you would probably pass a singularity. The curvature of space-time would become infinite. However, it takes a very brief amount of time for this to occur, so the singularity may be weak in the sense that it may not tear your body completely apart. And also quantum effects would be expected to knock out any infinities in the solution. So the trouble is that we don't really know exactly what happens to you when you go inside a rotating black hole. And we may need a theory of quantum gravity to explain this. We know how gravity behaves on macroscopic, ordinary scales. Einstein's theory gives us a wonderful and very well-checked theory of that. But we don't know how gravity behaves on microscopic scales. And to understand what would really happen going into a black hole, we may need to know that.
1: Okay, well, we have had on this radio show several people who work in superstring theory, like I do, and Yes. We do look at these things. However, the theory is not very well developed yet. So let's ask a hypothetical question. Let's say you are an advanced civilization, like we see in the movies, an advanced civilization that can move planets and move stars. I mean, really powerful technology we're having here now.
0: Yeah.
1: With that kind of technology, do you think that someone could go through the ring to perhaps a parallel universe or perhaps in time, or it's just simply not known in terms of what we know about quantum gravity? Or do most people think, bah, humbug, you just can't do it?
0: Well, I think that the... if you were using my cosmic strings, what a super civilization would try to do is find a loop of cosmic strings. Cosmic strings either are infinite, they have no end, so either they're infinite, if we found them, they're either infinite or they come in loops. So you can think of spaghetti or spaghettios. So find one of the spaghettios, one of the loops, manipulate it so that it collapses by a large factor, and you could arrange it with your massive spaceship flying around it so that the two sides of the string would pass each other at the speed required to make a time machine. But I was able to show in that case that this would also be in grave danger of forming a black hole. In fact, it would likely form a black hole. So the regions of time travel would likely be trapped inside, just as we've talked about in the rotating black hole case. So I think one thing to emphasize is that these are projects that really, this loop would weigh half the mass of our own galaxy. So we're talking about projects that really only a super civilization could attempt. But as you say, we're interested in finding out whether a civilization with arbitrarily large powers but still operating under the laws of physics could do it. And I think probably until we really get a theory of quantum gravity, we can't say for sure whether they would succeed or not.
1: Okay, now let's talk about the wormhole, because on Star Trek, they simply zap through wormholes to the other side of the galaxy. Now, if you had a black hole, there is a problem there, and that is it's a one-way ticket. It's basically a roach motel. You go in and you never check out again. It's a one-way trip. However, these wormholes that we see on Star Trek are transversible. You go back and forth, back and forth. It's like taking a Sunday drive right through a wormhole. So tell us a little bit about wormholes and whether or not they're practical.
0: Well, the wormhole idea got started when Carl Sagan, who was writing this book, Contact, which later became a famous movie, he wanted to use a wormhole to get Jodie Foster from one part of the galaxy to another. And so he called up his friend Kip Thorne and said, listen, I'd like to get the physics right here. What about the physics of wormholes? So Kip Thorne and his associates investigated this, and they found out that in order to transverse it back and forth, you had to prop it open with some what we call negative energy density stuff. This is stuff that weighs less than zero. In other words, you'd have to add mass to this to get back to zero. It's stuff that weighs less than zero. Well, that's very strange stuff, but you might say, well, that's strange. You wouldn't expect to find that. But curiously, we do know of a quantum mechanical effect, the Casimir effect, which is one where if you take two parallel metal conducting plates and you put them very close together, the quantum vacuum state in between the two plates actually acquires a negative energy density. It weighs less than zero. So Kip Thorne was proposing, and similar effects occur in connected with Hawking radiation and black holes and so forth. So we know of quantum effects that can induce negative energy density states. So what Kip Thorne proposed to do was to cover the mouth of each wormhole with a conducting plate and put them close to each other in the wormhole tunnel, 10 to the minus 10 centimeters apart, so that they introduced a large negative energy density. And then you could traverse by opening trap doors in these metal plates. You could traverse the wormhole and not be killed. Again, the engineering effects of this were enormous. The wormhole he was talking about involved 200 million solar masses, 200 million times the mass of the sun. So, but again, he was interested to know whether these things were possible in principle at all under the laws of general relativity.
1: Okay, well, let's say you want to build one of these things, okay? People talk about these things. Paul Davies, who we actually had on the radio show a few years ago, even wrote a book about how to build a time machine, okay?
0: Sure.
1: Now, again, one of the problems is you have to get negative energy if you go the route of the wormhole. And then the question is, well, how do you get negative energy in large quantities? The Casimir effect is very tiny. It takes laboratory instruments, very delicate instruments, to measure this effect. However, we want to just rip space and time apart and change the topology of the universe. So if you were once again a very advanced civilization, how could you possibly assemble large quantities of negative energy to open up a wormhole?
0: Well, the mechanism that's being used is to bring the plates very close together. The plates are pulling you toward each other. This effect has been measured in the lab. And if you let the plates go very close to each other, you can get a very large amount of negative energy density. You have to engineer this so that the plates can go. In Kip Thorne's case, he was having them 10 to the 10th centimeters, 10 to the minus 10 centimeters apart. So that's the mechanism that's used. How do you get the wormhole in the first place? The idea here was that space-time on very small scales, 10 to the minus 33 centimeters, microscopic scales, may be sponge-like. The quantum fluctuations might be causing little microscopic wormholes to be forming all the time. And so the idea would be to find one of those and somehow enlarge it. This was Thorne's proposal, and make it large enough so and then you could keep propping it open with this negative energy density stuff. So no doubt it's an extraordinarily difficult feat, but we're interested to know whether it's possible in principle.
1: Okay, well, there's even a television commercial now I was watching talking about building a wormhole to deliver products to the customers. So the idea of wormholes is out there. However, the advertisement stumbles on this whole question of, well, how do you energize this thing with negative energy? So you mentioned the Casimir effect. Where else in the universe can we find negative energy? It's a very exotic kind of thing. It's not the kind of thing we see in the laboratory. Where else in the universe can we find negative energy?
0: Well, black holes is one location. When Stephen Hawking was working on black holes, one of the things he proved was that if once you formed a black hole, it would only get bigger. Its horizon, as it were, would only get bigger. And so as it gobbled more and more material, in fact, he proved a theorem that if energy density was always positive, the black hole, if you just add energy density to it, the black hole would always get bigger. But then people started to think about what would happen to a black hole with quantum effects, and Stephen Hawking showed that black holes actually evaporate. And so over time, there's a quantum vacuum effect in the empty space around the black hole that you have vacuum fluctuations that cause particles to be emitted from the black hole and then also cause the black hole to lose energy. And so if you look at the quantum vacuum state that exists around the black hole, which Stephen Hawking found, it has a slight negative energy density, which steals energy from the black hole and causes it to evaporate. And so that's an example of a naturally occurring phenomena that we expect is occurring every day.
1: Now, Paul Davies, in his book on how to build a time machine, stumbles over this very same question, and he mumbles that, well, maybe we can build banks of laser beams. Lasers can have positive and negative, what are called squeeze states, yeah. And he doesn't explain how to do it. And this is, of course, the key question. What is the gasoline? What is the energy that drives your machine? And he mumbles and says, well, maybe one day we'll have huge banks of lasers that we could fire into our chamber to prop open the mouth of a wormhole. Are you impressed by that book?
0: Well, I probably wouldn't use lasers. I mean, I still think the Casimir effect that Thorne talked about is the most promising proposal to get the negative energy density state. We know it produces a negative energy density state, and the engineering question is, you know, can you build these plates, you know, close enough together? This is a extraordinarily challenging engineering solution. But he was going to do this by having electrically charged plates. The electric charge would keep the plate from collapsing. The repulsion of the electric charges would keep the plate from collapsing, and to put the two plates very close together. So I think that's the original Kip Thorne and his associates proposal is still the most, if you will, practical one. And this is really something that we've observed in the lab. So I think it's by that turn, they were trying for a conservative solution that involved physics that we understand.
2: And if you want more information about time travel, then get a copy of my latest book, Physics of the Impossible, which has a complete discussion of space-time and time travel and interdimensional travel. And I want to thank you, the listener, for making Physics of the Impossible a national bestseller.

Well, I'm afraid that's it for Exploration. So once again, our first special guest today was Professor Fulvia Melia, Chairman of the Physics Department at the University of Arizona and one of the world's leading authorities on black holes. And in the second half of Exploration, we brought on Professor Richard Gott of Princeton University, who, believe it or not, has his own particular design for going backwards in time. And if you want a copy of today's program, call the Pacifica Program Service at 1-800-735-0230. That's 1-800-735-0230 for a copy of today's program. Once again, this is Dr. Michio Kaku, Professor of Theoretical Physics here in New York City. Check out my website, www.mkaku.org, mkaku.org. 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

0: our liberation is embracing our cultural foods. I think that's a very important part, spiritually, physically, and otherwise. We have to be embracing these foods because it's our birthright. They were there for us, and they've sustained us through the roughest times. And I think they will be a powerful way to address this exponential rise in preventable diet-related illnesses that we see in our communities.
1: When we left the land, we lost our power. We lost who we are. And I tell people of color, look at the color of your skin, because the color of your skin is soil.
2: Ooh.
1: And when you look at the color, when I put my hands in that soil, Brian, baby, and I look at that brown skin, I say, hello, ancestors. Thank you, thank you, thank you. And we got to start thinking about that and start embracing us. Embracing us together. Don't let people separate us.
3: In this episode, we hear from Karen Washington and Bryant Terry on how the Black food movement is weaving the threads of a rich African agricultural heritage with the liberation of economics from an extractive corporate food oligarchy. The results can be health, conviviality, community wealth, and the power of self-determination. I'm Neil Harvey. This is Black Food, Liberation, Food Justice, and Stewardship. Like other foundational contributions to American culture, the influences of Africans and Black Americans on food and agriculture have been variously erased, scorned, and belittled. African American agrarian history is doubly complicated by its intimate association with the trauma of slavery. Africans who were violently forced into captivity and brought to the Americas to power the plantation economy were highly skilled farmers with expertise in agriculture founded in ancestral African knowledge. Their traditions were ones of shared labor, worker co-ops, and botanical polycultures. At the heart of their worldview was reverence for the sacredness of the earth. Across centuries of enslavement, African-descended people survived savage injustice and suffering. When slavery ended, Black farmers were able to purchase nearly 16 million acres of land. Today, almost all of that is gone, the result of stolen lands, terrorism, and structural racism, including by U.S. government programs. The modern U.S. Department of Agriculture has been legally found to have discriminated against Black farmers on a mass scale. These burdens of history are the context for today's radical health disparities between Black and white communities, including an epidemic of diet-related diseases. But renowned urban farming trailblazer Karen Washington says it's time to overcome those burdens of history and remember the deeper African-American lineage.
1: So it starts by understanding your history. I grew up in an era where farming was equivalent to slavery. And now that's starting to change, because when the elders speak to young people, they say, you know why we were brought here enslaved? We were brought here because of our knowledge of agriculture.
4: Right.
1: We weren't brought here because we were dumb or strong. We were brought here because we had agriculture in our blood. We are an agrarian people. We brought seeds in our hair to feed this country. And when you start talking to Black and brown people, all of a sudden they understand the power that they have, their connection to food.
3: Inspired by a rich African agrarian heritage, Karen Washington sees food justice as a seminal space to uplift Black communities holistically. She's been recognized by Ebony Magazine as one of the 100 most influential African Americans, and the New York Times referred to her as urban farming's de facto godmother. As a tireless advocate for the economic empowerment of communities of color, she's a powerful force for creating the conditions for people of color to have equal access to health, distributed wealth, and power. Karen Washington spoke at a Bioneers conference.
1: For so long, the negativity that has been instilled in our head when our relationship to food, when the truth comes up, and also when it's spoken from the elders who knew about farming, knew about the history, it changes. And then all of a sudden people say, you know what? I want to be in the game. I want to understand my relationship to food, because all around me, I see the diet related disease, type 2 diabetes, hypertension, obesity that's happening. But yet they'll tell you, my grandparent lived to 100 years of age because they ate the food from the earth. And so again, talk about your history, that rich cultural history, bring it up to the surface so that people around are now proud of that history and proud of their relationship to food and who they are.
0: You know, I always talk about the idea of Sankofa, this West African concept of, you know, looking backwards as we move forward and bringing with us the best practices and traditions.
3: Bryant Terry grew up in the South, where he worked in his grandfather's diverse urban garden. They grew grapevines, nut trees, and a variety of vegetables, along with raising chickens and pigs. At the time, he hated weeding, harvesting, and shucking corn and peas. Now he looks back in appreciation of the life lessons he learned at that backyard garden in Memphis. Bryant Terry went on to author landmark books bridging traditional African-American foods with veganism. But he says, food is about a lot more than food.
0: And I knew, coming from these strong middle-class black communities, going to Atlanta and Chicago and Georgia and other parts of the country and visiting black folks, that, you know, one, my first encounter with this idea of veganism came from Seventh-day Adventists, black Seventh-day Adventists in my community. And then in high school, when I had to go through my obligatory, after reading the autobiography of Malcolm X, my obligatory obsessive period with the Nation of Islam, I learned about Honorable Elijah Muhammad, How to Eat to Live, two-book collection that talked about the rejection of the standard American diet and embracing like foods that are for healing in life. We could talk about Rastafarians and the Ital diet. We could talk about comedians, Dick Gregory, his activism around food and health issues. We could talk about, I mean, the impetus for me even like shifting my whole habits and attitudes and politics around food was hearing the song Beef by Blastmaster Carers One and Boogie Down Productions, a hip hop song that talked about factory farming.

0: Research has shown a direct link between diet and disease. Due to a severe lack of access to healthy foods and easy access to the standard American diet of highly processed carbohydrates, unhealthy fats, and sugar, Black Americans suffer disproportionately from diet-related disease compared to whites. At the same time, racist attitudes have disparaged traditional African and African American foods that have sustained Black people through centuries of struggle and privation.
1: In the spirit of anti-Blackness, everything we do is vilified, you know, including our food. And we know historically and contemporarily, it's not just the wider culture. This is the thing that hurts and upsets me and why I write books and why this book is so important, because it's even people of African descent, Black folks, who will be talking about our food as slave food. Oh, that's, you know, vilify and talk so negatively about our historical and cultural foods. And I'm not going to deny things like chitlins and pig's feet and, you know, whatever, the kind of discarded parts that plantation owners might force many enslaved Africans to eat. That's about ingenuity and creativity and making the best what people had. So that's one part. But then the other one is that when people talk about Black food, they're imagining the big flavored meats and the overcooked vegetables and the sugary desserts that you find at a soul food restaurant, right? I'm not denying that red velvet cake and mac and cheese and ribs and whatever is fine. But what about collards, mustards, turnips, kale, dandelions, sugar snap peas, pole beans, black-eyed peas, sweet potatoes, butternut squash, kale? These are our traditional foods. These are the type of foods that have sustained people for generations. And we can't leave this out of conversation because it's been intentionally erased. You know, these are the type of foods that any Western-trained allopathic physician, nutritionist, or dietitian would say we should all be eating. Collard foods is Black superfoods. You know, they're high in A, C, and E. They have a lot of anti-cancer-fighting compounds. Okra, which is like one of the king staples of Black foodways coming from the continent and spreading out, it helps to lower blood pressure. So our liberation is embracing our cultural foods. I think that's a very important part. Spiritually, physically, and otherwise, we have to be embracing these foods because it's our birthright. They were there for us and they've sustained us through the roughest times. And I think they will be a powerful way to address this exponential rise in preventable diet-related illnesses that we see in our communities.
0: Food at its essence is nourishment. It's health and well-being. It's family and community and culture. It's a daily thanksgiving to the earth and ancestors. Then again, it's one thing to embrace cultural foods and food culture. Yet how do you do that within a fundamentally extractive, commodified, and intensely monopolized food economy? Again, Karen Washington.
2: And if we look at the food system closely, we can see that it's in like four quadrants. There's a production, there's a processing, there's a distribution, and there's a consumption. On one hand, you have the movers and the shakers being the policymakers and climate change. The other side is the movers, labor and energy, and waste is being fueled by land and resources. But if you look at those four quadrants, what is the common denominator that you see? It's labor. This land that we are on was built on the backs of indigenous and enslaved people. And that even today, our food system, again, is being built on labor from prisons. And now it's the migrant workers that are providing the cheap labor in this country. And you wonder why there's such a disconnect of people trying to understand where their food comes from, trying to feed their family, when for so long the food system is supposed to be helping those people, but instead it's exploiting them. And so for me, it's about shifting of power. The way the food system is going to change is shifting the power from those who for so long had power over others back into the hands of the community.
1: we can't just talk about food in isolation, because what our industrialized food system has done is created it as a commodity. And then you have this huge chasm where so many of the things that have been traditionally so integral to the way that we grow food and cook it and eat it, like art, like culture, like community, like building around the table, like growing food in a sustainable way, like feeling like we can do it in a communalistic way and not in this individualistic capitalist way. My work through books, through activism, through talking has been about reintegrating that so that we can have all those things in concert with each other, because it's not just about food, it's just this fuel, it's about life, it's about, you know, connection, it's about love, it's about all these things that capitalism has stripped it of.
0: Bryant Terry is constantly seeking ways to counter this shrink-wrapped racial capitalism that dominates the food economy. At a high tide of racial reckoning in 2020, he was inspired by reading Toni Morrison's book celebrating Black culture, titled The Black Book. In it, Morrison wanted to explore this provocative question: what would your life be without racism? Bryant Terry decided to pose that question to Black cultural leaders and ask them to share family recipes and stories for his book Black Food. It was going to be published at an epic moment when the movement for Black lives was becoming the biggest and most diverse in American history. Publishers were scrambling to fabricate a more inclusive, anti-racist image. Bryant Terry seized the moment.
1: This book came on the heels of, in 2020, when we were as a country dealing with this, what people describe as a racial reckoning, really looking inward and facing the realities of how we have treated Black folks, people of African descent, other folks of color, but specifically Black folks, because this was coming on the heels of the state murders of George Floyd and Breonna Taylor. And in the midst of that, there was a revelation of a lot of racism in food media. I don't know if you all are aware of this, but there are some legacy food magazines that were being called out for their racist behavior, their failure to support their employees of color, the mistreatment of many of their Black and other folks of color employees. And then there were some publishing companies. It was revealed that they were doing some horribly racist things to some of their authors as well as employees. And one of my friends, I literally learned about just the horrible way in which this major publisher in New York City treated her and practically tried to erase her from her book because she co-authored with a white woman. And they thought that the white woman would be a better face of the book than this, you know, heavyset Black woman. For me, it was a moment where this book that I had been thinking about putting together for years, when I contacted all the contributors or potential contributors, what I told them is that you can't write a book like this without touching on the ways in which Black people have been exploited and marginalized and erased. That's just a reality that we know we contend with all the time. And I feel like so many of the books that are talking about our realities do focus on our struggles and focus on our historical marginalization and oppression. And we know about these realities, so we don't have to talk about it to each other because we're aware of it. And one of the things that I was clear about is that this book, I wanted it to be created without concern for the white gaze. I wanted this to be about Black people speaking to each other, having conversations about our deep connection to food and about our different food ways and how they've developed throughout the globe. And of course, we want to invite the world in to be a part of the conversation, but we're not modifying. We're not trying to like make it pretty. We're just speaking about our realities. I'm just going to be like real with you all. When everything was going down with the racial reckoning, with a lot of these companies and corporations, they were embarrassed. And they were invested in repairing reputational harm. And I was trained as a historian. I've seen this before. And I was very clear that there was going to be this period in which these companies were working really hard to repair reputational harm. And they're going to be doing everything to make Black folks happy or perform their kind of like solidarity with Blackness or whatever it looked like. And I was clear that that door was going to be open. and then it was going to shut again. And I wasn't clear about how long it was going to be. And it's been interesting because I have been talking about, yeah, you know, I feel like the door is shutting. And I was in Philadelphia at this conference. Korsha Wilson is this journalist based in New Jersey. She wrote a big profile of me in the New York Times. And we were in conversation. And I brought up the fact that I felt like the door was closing. And she said it's already closed. You know, she talked about in 2020 how she was getting like an avalanche, a waterfall of like, you know, jobs from magazines and newspapers. And this is a respected, seasoned journalist. And she said it slowed down to a trickle. So imagine those up and coming budding writers who are trying to do this work and get into like, you know, food media. And so what I was clear about with my agent is that this is a moment to grab power. This is a moment where we need to move beyond just being rewarded as talent, which often happens. You know, when I first started publishing, the first thing, when I got my first contract and I talked to my parents about it, the first thing my dad said to me is like, you know, son, I'm proud of you. Penguin Random House is a reputable publisher and I'm glad they're going to put your book out. But let me just say this, and I want you to remember this always. You need to think like Master P. This is, I don't know if y'all know who Master P is. He's an older rapper and entrepreneur, but for the younger people. But, you know, he was one of these pioneers where he was just like, look, it's not just about making music. It's about ownership. It's about creating your own label. It's about controlling. It's about self-determination. And so in many ways, now that I have my publishing imprint, sure, it's still under Penguin Random House. But like, honestly, I'm looking at it as like a prestigious and well-paid internship, because the goal for me is to learn about the internal logic, the structure, the like the way that publishing operates, so that I can eventually have my own independent publishing company and not even have to rely on like, you know, some big multinational corporation doing the work.
0: Bryant Terry has received the James Beard and NAACP Awards for his writing and activism. He's currently the chef in residence at the Museum of the African Diaspora in San Francisco, where he also creates public programming at the intersection of food, farming, health, activism, art, and culture. When we return, can a broken food system that systematically disadvantages low-income communities actually be transformed? Can community-based wealth creation challenge the concentration of corporate power over our food? And how do we begin to build a more just economic system and a healthier food system? It comes down to power. I'm Neil Harvey. You're listening to The Bioneers.

0: 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Access to healthy, affordable food is a basic human right. Yet 34 million people in the U.S. suffer from food insecurity, in other words, hunger. Black households experience food insecurity at almost 3 times the rate of white families. The term food desert is used to describe the countless communities where healthy food is flat out unavailable. But Karen Washington says food desert is an outsider term imposed on communities which have been held back by structural racism. She has instead coined the term food apartheid. It signifies the institutional inequities that result in poverty, hunger, and lousy food access. Just bringing in a food store to these communities doesn't change the underlying causes of injustice.
1: 7.8 billion people on this earth, but a handful of companies control the food, the water, the land, the seeds. And we sat back and let it happen. We become so complacent and so silent. And yet a handful, predominantly white men, control the food system of 7.8 billion people on this planet. When do we wake up to grab our power? Where is the urgency for us to collectively? I talk about social capital and communal wealth. I don't want a hand out. I want a hand in. The system has to change so that we have the power to make decisions within our own community. But we're not doing that. We sit back and let politicians and other outside organizations make change for us. The time is now for us to start coming together collectively. Collectively to shift the power back into our hands, and we can do it.
0: Two companies now control 40% of global seed sales. Three companies control over 50% of the grocery sales. The food system is one big monopoly board. From seed to grocery shelf, corporate consolidation stands against the ability of communities to produce, process, and distribute healthy, affordable, culturally appropriate food. Karen Washington and Bryant Terry both call for a shift of power into the hands of local communities.
2: The things that we often look at when we talk about health, food, and farming issues is the things that I think are seemingly apolitical, like growing food, like cooking meals, like building around the table and eating with people in our formal and informal kinship networks. These are highly political, dare I say radical, in a food system that's controlled by 5 multinational food corporations that largely control our food system. They don't want us growing our own food. They want us buying their crappy food that they're producing on, you know, these big farms. They don't want us cooking. They don't want us deepening our cooking practice because they want us buying their ready-made, processed, packaged foods, fast foods. And I'm not blaming the victim because structurally I understand why people are going to fast food restaurants and getting industrialized foods. But what I'm saying is that in the face of that, doing things like making, growing your own food in rural areas and urban areas, making meals from scratch, building around the table, they want us eating our food in our car over our sink when we leave one low-paying job to the next low-paying job. So I think that it's important to understand that these are radical acts of resistance that we can do on a daily basis. And I think that cooking is a very powerful and radical act where we can exert our agency over how we feed ourselves.
0: Karen Washington says that as crucial as food pantries and soup kitchens are for people's survival, they're also part of the problem because they're baked into the system.
1: Folks, it's emergency purposes only. It's not people's way of living. And I tell the nonprofits to get out of the way. And let people start thinking about self-sufficient and self-reliant. And that means having the economic power of thinking about social capital and communal wealth, teaching people how to flourish in terms of economics, financial education, entrepreneurship, owning their own businesses, having money and resources that are being made by the community coming back into the community, and teaching communities the power of giving and loving and sharing.
0: To build a food system with those values, Karen Washington and a group of fellow New Yorkers developed a plan to empower those at the very heart of the food system. It's called the Black Farmers Fund. Instead of waiting for the government, the fund is designed to empower and support economic development, entrepreneurship, jobs, ownership, and community wealth building. But Washington also believes we need to rethink the very concept of ownership that led us to this predicament.
1: And I'd rather say, instead of saying ownership, we should say stewards. Because that's where we are. We're stewards of the land, because I don't believe you can own anything. You don't live long enough on earth to own anything. Yeah. You know, why is it that we're always trying to go against nature instead of working with nature? But if you say that you want land so you can steward the land, so that you can work with nature, so that the land is an element that's part of this whole ecosystem, then it makes sense. And it's not threatening, because you're not grabbing it to hold on to it. You're using it as a way to preserve this ecosystem that we're all part of. When we left the land, we lost our power. We lost who we are. And I tell people of color, look at the color of your skin, because the color of your skin is soil.
3: Ooh.
1: And when you look at the color, when I put my hands in that soil, Brian, baby, and I look at that brown skin, I say, hello, ancestors. Thank you, thank you, thank you. And we got to start thinking about that and start embracing us together. Don't let people separate us. Think about us collectively as a group of power. We stand on the shoulders of kings and queens. And I tell my young people sometimes, when your crown is crooked, go in that mirror and make sure that crown is straight, because you are the remnants of kings and queens on this earth.
2: Wow.
0: Karen Washington and Bryant Terry. Black food. Liberation, food justice, and stewardship. Executive producer Kenny Ossibel. Written by Kenny Ossibel and Artie Mangan. Senior producer and station relations, Stephanie Welch. Program engineer and music supervisor, Emily Harris. Host and consulting producer, Neil Harvey. Producer, Teo Grossman. Production assistants, Monica Lopez. Additional music by Ketsa. I'm Neil Harvey. Thank you for listening. This is program number 257.

0: there. Today on Making Contact, we are so excited to share an episode from our brand new partner, the Queens Memory Podcast. This show highlights voices from the most diverse county in America, Queens, New York. In this episode, we are going to hear stories from a neighborhood known as Little Manila. This Filipino community dates back to the 1970s.
1: You go to the restaurants there.
2: It's where you can send money back home to the Philippines.
3: Reminded me of Avenida in Manila. So my son said, it's like we're not even in America, mommy.
0: And while Little Manila offers a home away from home for Filipino immigrants, some say it doesn't receive the same resources as other communities in Queens.
4: We have other communities that are fairly recent immigrants to Queens, to New York City, to America, and they have community centers, they have all these big events that politicians go to. I mean, can you imagine it's 2021 and now we're getting a sign that says something about our heritage? I mean, it's very, very low ball.
0: In the second half of the show, we're going to hear from Filipinos engaged in care work, like nursing or childcare. There's a stereotype that women from the Philippines are naturally nurturing. We're going to talk about how harmful that stereotype can be.
1: Oh, nice community. You're Filipino. You're so nice. Yeah. So give us the nice thing. Put it in paper.
0: All this on today's Making Contact. I'm Amy Gastelum. This episode was produced in English. If you want to listen in Tagalog, go to our website, radioproject.org, to find the link.
5: Gawa sa English itong episode. 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
0: Most Filipinos living in the U.S. call California home, but of the over 200,000 Filipinos living in New York City, more than half live in Queens. Today, we're going to hear stories from Little Manila in Woodside, Queens, a neighborhood dotting Roosevelt Avenue that stretches between 63rd and 70th Streets. First up, we have an ode to the area. It's shops, it's politics, it's art. This episode was produced and hosted by Rosalind Tordesillas of Queens Memory Podcast. Let's listen.
6: So as soon as I moved to New York City, I looked for the community that was familiar to me. Then, you know, I found Woodside. It's my community for sure. I claim it.
1: You cannot refuse Woodside. Gusto mong kumain ng bangos? You go to the restaurants there.
2: It's where you can send money back home to the Philippines.
4: I would see people who got married in other states and they're still in their gown and go there just to get food.
1: Naalala ko yung...
3: It reminded me of Avenida in Manila. So my son said, it's like we're not even in America, mommy.
7: I think that's when it started, 10 years ago.
4: Now, I think when I heard Little Manila, I'm not even sure if that came from the Filipino community. That might have come from outside the community.
7: And I think people would just kind of say it under their breath, Little Manila, as a joke. And then it became serious.
4: A lot of Filipino organizations, we began adopting that.
7: And they were just like, yeah, Little Manila, it is. And then here we are.
5: The neighborhood rose up around a roughly 7-block stretch under the 7 train in Woodside. You'll know you're there when the doors open on the elevated train platform and you smell the Filipino barbecue. Down on the street, you may hear bits of Tagalog, Bisaya, Ilocano, and other Philippine languages. How did this area become Little Manila?
8: The community here in Woodside was not like this. Always. When I was growing up, gosh, probably until I was about 12 or so, the street where the store was on was Irish and Italian. Maybe one other Filipino family on that block or two. Now it's like Filipinos are everywhere.
5: That was Joe Castillo. His family owns Phil Am Food Mart, the oldest surviving Filipino grocery in Woodside. His parents opened it in 1976. There were one or two other Filipino businesses back then, but not much of a community. Here's his mom, Zenaida Castillo, at the store. She goes by Ida.
9: My cousins told us Queens is a haven for Filipinos, and most of the, I would say, dignitaries from the consulate lives in Elmhurst, Queens. But we cannot afford the rental there. We first started 5 doors away from here. We rented a place for 5 years and then we got this.
5: This is the corner building on Roosevelt Avenue and 70th Street. The location has served them well for another important reason.
8: You find a hospital, you'll always find Filipino nurses and doctors. They knew that there was a small community of healthcare workers because of Elmhurst Hospital down the street.
5: Other businesses followed, and they fed off each other's successes. Across 70th Street from Philem is another longtime draw, Ihawan Restaurant. Folks would come for a meal and then stock up.
9: From Connecticut, Massachusetts, Jersey, Philadelphia. Oh, the most popular things I would say are, you know, like the noodles, the pancit, the canton, the fish sauce, the vinegar, and the toyo.
5: And not just food. In non-travel restricted times, Ida says she'd go back to the Philippines every 3 months for stock. For the holidays, she'd bring back parols, traditional star-shaped Christmas lanterns made of delicate materials like Japanese paper or kapis shell.
9: I brought hundreds and hundreds. I put it out September. It did not even reach December.
5: Staying connected to the Philippines was the whole purpose of the store. That permeated Joe's childhood, too.
8: Behind the cash register, like underneath, there's shelves where we keep paper bags and stuff. I would take naps in there as a preschooler. I joke around that it's a second sibling because I know my parents consider it like another child of their own. The difference that I grew up in versus some of the other Philam kids that were my age, by virtue of the store, I was surrounded by the language and the food and the culture.
5: Philam is an anchor for the Woodside community. Now, Woodside is an anchor for Filipinos to stay close to their heritage throughout New York City.
8: Because of people from the outer boroughs or even Long Island, they see that there are Filipinos here. They're like, I can open up a restaurant in my neighborhood. So I think that it's great because like what started in this neighborhood has been able to like be brought to other places.
5: While Joe Castillo finds the way Woodside has evolved inspiring, Stephen Raga thinks it's not changing fast enough.
4: It is great that we have long-lasting establishments, but a lot of other communities get more resources than the Filipino community. Way disproportionate.
5: He's executive director of Woodside on the Move,

0: Here, the New York City Council co-named the southwest corner of Roosevelt and 70th Street Little Manila Avenue. It's a small nod, given how long activists like Stephen have been working for recognition. In the last elections, Stephen ran for city council, but did not win. He's clearly frustrated at the community's lack of a political voice.
1: And that goes back to the bottom line of us not taking a proactive, unified effort to not even ask for things, but let us be heard. We are not on anyone's radar at all. And if we're not on anyone's radar, if we ask for help, who's going to defend us?
2: Hey, it's Amy. I want to jump in and say that since this story was originally aired, Stephen Raga actually won a race for the New York State Assembly. And so now he represents District 30, which encompasses Little Manila and beyond. Okay, now back to Rosalind.
0: Stephen knows the community can make itself heard. In 2016, they battled a move to change zoning in the neighborhood to allow a megachurch to expand. That would have displaced residents and small businesses. They formed the Coalition to Defend Little Manila to make their case.
1: The amazing part was for some of them in the room, it's the first time they heard a Filipino speak. That was the first time we went for it and we defended our community and we were successful and the project never came back.
0: To make sure their community is heard and seen, an activist arts group painted a mural where most folks enter Woodside. It features the word Mabuhay.
3: That's the best word that you could ever say to anybody. It's one of the best, wish that you could ever say.
0: The word greets you when you exit the Flushing-bound 7 train at 69th Street. It blares in bright yellow on a sky blue field on the wall of Amazing Grace Restaurant, evoking the taste and fragrance of home. Calamansi fruits and sampaguita blossoms adorn the word.
4: Oh, mabuhay. It just, to me, means welcome.
5: You go inside, there is welcome. Welcome to Little Manila.
3: Mabuhay. Welcome to Philippines. So mabuhay.
0: Many will say it means welcome, because anyone arriving in the Philippines will see it plastered all over the airport. But it's so much more than that. It's an all-purpose greeting, cheer, or wish for the future. At its most literal, it simply means live.
6: Today is also Philippines Independence Day, and on this day of freedom...
0: On June 12, 2020, they unveiled the mural with great fanfare, by pandemic standards. Jacqueline Reyes designed the mural and co-founded Little Manila Queens Bayanihan Arts. The group builds community through public art.
7: When I meet Filipinos outside of New York, whether they're from like Chicago or from California or from Manila, they all know about the mural and it means a lot that resonated with people. Some like Filipino Americans didn't even realize there was a Little Manila. They were just like, wow, look at these Filipinos. So the fact that the mural was able to draw attention to the community, that was kind of the point.
2: Selim, you're listening to Making Contact and an episode from our new podcast partner, Queens Memory. We are so excited to have them join our lineup, and we hope you enjoyed the first half of the show. In the second half, we are going to hear from Filipino nurses in Queens. Lots of Filipinos do frontline care work in New York City and have been deeply affected by the COVID-19 crisis. If you want to learn more or you want to listen to the episode in Tagalog, go to our website, radioproject.org. And while you're there, leave us a comment. We want to hear from you. Okay. Back to the show.
8: In their work to create signs, Stephen and Jacqueline are doing more than just increasing visibility for the Filipino community in Woodside. They're also calling attention to the community's own needs. For her next project, Jacqueline is working on a monument to honor the care work many Filipinos are engaged in, and also to bring awareness to the care they deserve in return.
7: We wanted to find somebody who could represent Filipinos in this current moment of like hyper-globalization. migration and all of that.
0: That's artist Jacqueline Reyes again, talking about their next project, a monument to Melchora Aquino, known

0: as Tandang Sora.
1: She's actually a very important figure for a lot of Filipina activists.
0: During the 19th century Philippine Revolution against Spain, Tandang Sora took care of the revolutionaries. She fed and sheltered them and nursed their injuries. She was so important to the movement, she was deported to Guam by the Spanish authorities.
1: So reading about her being exiled reminded me a lot of conversations I had with domestic workers or lower wage care workers from the Philippines who are here by themselves. And in a way, it is kind of like exile.
0: More significantly to Filipino immigrants, Tandang Sora's revolutionary work was care labor. So many Filipinos work in child and elder care, as well as in health care.
1: That is a form of labor that we should be recognizing more of.
0: If you've spent time in a U.S. hospital, maybe you've noticed a lot of Filipino nurses. When the U.S. colonized the Philippines at the turn of the last century, it instituted nursing training. Since then, it's been recruiting Filipinos to fill healthcare labor shortages. Nursing and other healthcare work has been a major pathway for the Filipino diaspora. That career path gets passed down to later generations. Today, 1 in 4 adults of Filipino descent in the New York, New Jersey area works in healthcare. Potri Ranka Maniskiano Noor is an artist, an activist, and a nurse. When she applied for work in the U.S., she asked for the mission statements of prospective hospitals.
2: And I fell in love with the mission of Mother Cabrini, serving the immigrants.
0: She ended up at Cabrini Medical Center, named for the sainted Italian-American nun. She came to the U.S. in the 80s at the height of the AIDS epidemic. There was a lot of fear and stigma around that disease. So caring for patients with AIDS fell to Filipino nurses.
2: We do know that that's already racial discrimination in matters of labor assignment.
0: Some patients would even say to her,
2: I want a white nurse.
0: Potri thinks overt discrimination is less common these days, thanks to nurses' unions. But nurses from the Philippines are still assigned more often to bedside care. Potri felt called to it and added her own special touch. When maximum doses of sedatives weren't enough for suffering patients, she'd sing them to sleep.
2: Everything is fine. And I want you to sleep well tonight. Close your eyes.
0: She says before she finished the song, they were asleep. Many Filipino nurses take pride in their reputation for extreme dedication. That commitment was tested when COVID hit. Gemma Balagtas is a nurse at Elmhurst Hospital Center.
3: 12 hours kang nakabalot na hindi ka makahinga.
4: 12 hours, you're wrapped up tight in gear. You go to the bathroom for a minute just to take it off and take a breath. Then someone codes. You go to help and before you're done, another room codes.
0: Ugh. Coding is hospital speak for when a patient's heart and breathing stops. A whole team rushes to revive them. In February 2020, Gemma was the first in her unit to catch COVID. She was out for 18 days. Then returned to work in time for the worst days of New York's first surge. Elmhurst Hospital had become the epicenter of the epicenter. Remembering that hellish time still overwhelms her 2 years later.
3: Talaga pong umiiyak kami dahil dun sa experience namin.
4: We'd really cry from that experience. It's like nothing else. Especially when you see the patient. They were so strong. You were talking. You look for them later and someone says, oh, they're in the ICU. Then they're gone. They were healthy. You were just talking.
0: Her first night back from quarantine, Gemma says patients were coding left and right. It was gutting work. As she struggled to keep up, she got chest pains herself. She'd just had COVID. By the end of her overnight shift, she felt done. Leaving the hospital that morning, she decided she wouldn't come back. The streets were empty. Then, a bus pulled up. She and the driver made eye contact.
4: He waved at me and gave me a thumbs up. He was saying, thank you, so I was touched. He didn't even know me. He was thanking me and blowing his horn. Then I told myself, okay, I'll go back to work later.
0: It took such a little gesture to pull her back from the brink. Some recent data shows that compared with their white counterparts, Filipinos are less likely to leave nursing jobs. They're also more likely to remain in direct care. That may help explain why disproportionate numbers of them fell to COVID. Only 4% of registered nurses are of Filipino descent. Yet, they accounted for about a third of all COVID-related RN deaths in the first year of the pandemic. Maybe they are trained to be more dedicated. Or maybe they just have fewer options. Because many Filipinos are in care work, people may stereotype them as naturally nurturing or especially suited to service. So it's just accepted that they regularly go above and beyond. Does Jacqueline, the artist, think that glorifying heroic caregiver Tandang Sora with a monument reinforces this stereotype?
1: We are products of these larger policies that kind of perpetuate that sort of thinking. That's why it's good to kind of make art about it and try to get more of that nuanced conversation happening, because hopefully then we can show that these women are very complex, show that this servile expectation is kind of imposed, actually. I personally think that if Filipino women are busy doing the care work, that we should just reciprocate some of that care back.
0: What Potri received back was not care, but pain.
2: That was the time ang president mismo is racist, no? Na tumaas ang hate crime, because it was the time when Trump called the COVID Chinese virus.
0: In August 2021, Potri was handing out free masks on the subway. She offered them to a couple. The man grabbed the masks.
2: Mind your own business, Ching! Go home to your dirty country.
0: The woman hit her over and over. Potri counted more than 20 blows. She wanted to fight back.
2: If I'll kick her knee, she'll fall down and she's gonna have a fracture.
0: But the couple had a child in a stroller.
2: Who will take care of this kid if I'll fracture her, mom?
0: She says that's Filipino's attitude. You're getting beat up and you're still focused on care.
2: Binubugbog ka na, care pa rin ang nakikita.
0: Potri may buy into the belief that Filipinos can be especially caring, but she doesn't think they should be downtrodden.
2: You're all nice community. You're Filipino. You're so nice. Yeah. So give us the nice thing. Put it in paper.
0: If the community wants support written into law, Jacqueline and other activists are working to ensure it's heard. Recently, they campaigned to redraw the voting district lines in the Filipino neighborhoods. The Queen's community was divided among three assembly districts and two Senate districts.
1: So when we were looking at the maps of Little Manila, where all the businesses are, where the concentration of Filipinos lived, we saw that, for example, Philam Food Mart was in a different district than Amazing Grace, just one block away. If these businesses had an issue, for example, they couldn't go to the same leader and then easily one leader can just say, oh, it's not my responsibility, it's the other person's, and their voice politically is diluted. We try to make it as simple as possible that, number one, we are a real legitimate community of interest. We are important. Second, we should be together in the same district. We just want to go to one person who will actually take care of us and advocate for us.
0: Putting the community in one district could bring the concrete change Potri wants.
2: I'm so happy with the Mabuhay, the co-naming of the street. But will that deter anyone who wants to abuse us?
0: She wants laws that send direct messages of protection and support, like those big signs on buses that warn riders about penalties for assaulting transit workers.
2: There's a clear sign that don't assault an Asian. That's what I wanted. We need policy.
0: A unified district could also help Stephen Raga win the assembly seat and become the first Filipino voted into office in New York. That would help deliver policies for the community. But murals, monuments, and street signs matter to him too.
5: I don't think of it as aesthetics.
0: He says, though they love them, those markers aren't just for Filipinos.
5: We don't need a sign that says Filipinos are here. We know where to go if we need food, when we need to send money anywhere. The non-Filipinos are the ones who should know. And that's really who the sign is for, to let them know that we're here.
0: For the Queen's Memory Podcast, I'm Rosalind Tordesillas.
6: Thanks for listening to Making Contact in the Queen's Memory podcast. I'm Amy Gastelum. Stick around for a minute because we're going to hear from Natalie Milbrot. She is the director of the Queen's Memory Project. And she told me that the point of the podcast is to capture stories from Queens. Right now, it is the most diverse county in the U.S.
7: So it's a really special place, but it's a very recent thing that we are this special place. And so we're changing, the neighborhoods change all the time. So we really want to actively be out there and just taking a snapshot of our neighborhoods to try to capture the rapid changes that are happening and capture people's really interesting stories. I mean, we have a lot of interviews with people who are really from all over the world. So it's a cool oral history collection. And the podcast is really a way that we can introduce people who aren't familiar with our collections to some of the voices that are in the oral history collections. And we know that a lot of people will never really do, you know, deep research, listening to full oral histories, which can often be, you know, an hour or two long and really be about a person's whole life history. But we know that by packaging these voices into a compelling story that is a podcast episode, that it's just much more appealing and exciting to listen to. And so it's really been our privilege to work over the past couple of years with professional media producers who have helped us to leverage existing interviews that are in our collections, but then also collect new interviews with us that then, you know, the full interview becomes part of our oral history collections, but then also we're producing this podcast.
6: So the podcast covers several very different Asian communities, and they knew they needed to hire producers from the communities the project covers. So they wrote a grant.
7: I'm astonished that it was funded because it was so ambitious. So we asked for 8 different bilingual producers who were going to be able to produce episodes in 8 different languages that are kind of the most spoken Asian languages in Queens. And we really wanted to be able to leverage people's not only language expertise, but also their insights into culture and community and their relationships with people who lived in Queens who were from these different Asian American communities. And I think the result is just really special. And I can tell you that the team that was assembled to do this season was just outstanding. I mean, they were people who were all in it for the right reason. They were really excited about creating a meaningful record that was by Asian American communities for all of us, but especially for communities themselves. And when we would do listening parties that came after the podcast, we found that community members were really moved and excited that the library had chosen to focus on their community and also to make an episode that was in their language.
6: That's right. Each of the episodes is recorded in English and in a language that's used by the community being highlighted.
7: And Rosalind's episode is a great example of this work of, you know, community engagement.
6: Season 4 of the show is going to be all about the environment. And since I lived in Queens, I can tell you that means water.
7: In Queens, there are many low-lying areas. There are also lots of places in Queens that have been infilled, wetlands, and then housing built on top of them. And so we really want to get into some stories with people who live in some of these impacted neighborhoods to hear about what their families have been experiencing.
6: Awesome. Is there anything else that you think we should know?
7: Well, I'd like to just give credit to Melody Tao, who was our executive producer of season 3, and also to Fei Yuan, who is the host, but she's also the curator of the Queen's Memory Project. And then also, I'd just like to say how much it means to all of us that we're going to be part of Making Contact. Thank you so much for selecting Rosalind's episode and including us in your wonderful series.
6: We're really excited to have you and looking forward to future collaborations.

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1: 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Friday, Corey Aileen at Big Barn Brewing, Scott Ryan Ingersoll at the Mac, Jason Lucas at AK Asian, Blonde Noble, Iron Chain, Damascus Knives, Static Ghost, and Kilmore at the Big Dipper, and Scablanders at Nine Barn Bistro. Friday and Saturday, Eternal Jones at Bolo's and Hassenpfeffer at Fizzy Mulligan's. Saturday, Dante D'Angelo at the Boiler Room, Sean Kavanaugh at the Rocket Market, Rusty Nail and the Hammers at Big Barn Brewing, Dr. P at Icon Event Center, The Royals, Thunder Beast, and No Vacancy at Mode Campus in Liberty Lake, and Get Loud in the Library with Loomer, Jumbotron, Heel Click, and Index in the downtown Spokane Central Library. Sunday, Jerry Lee Raines at the Backyard Public House, Standard Deviation at Big Barn Brewing, and Amanda Moss, Jeremiah Banks, Rusty Jackson, and Steve Shenham at the Social. 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

And good morning. Welcome to A Shot of Jazz. I'm your host, Tom Kinsella. And we're going to be starting off with some Kenny Clarke. Kenny Clarke's music studies started in high school, embraced vibraphone, piano, and trombone theory, but was a drummer that he became that started his professional career off in 1930. His experience included engagements with Roy Eldridge, Louis Armstrong, Coleman Hawkins, Ella Fitzgerald, Benny Clarke, and Henry Allen. 1939, he joined Teddy Hill's band, at that time a refuge for several embryo modern artists. In 1946, he formed an association with Charlie Parker and Dizzy Gillespie. He also made recordings with Sidney Bechet, Ella Fitzgerald, and Mildred Bailey. In 1952, he helped found the Modern Jazz Quartet, but left before the group became popular. He settled in France in 1956 and was the co-leader of the Kenny Clarke Francie Boland Band from 1960 until 1973. He was the chief element in the modernist movement in the 1940s, revolutionizing the drummer's role by moving the principle of timekeeping rhythms to the ride cymbal and by interjecting musical comments to the soloist by dropping bombs, as they called it, on a bass drum and snare drum. So we're to hear 52nd Street Theme, Jumpin' There, Listen There, and Lauren's Ology on A Shot of Jazz.

That was Kenny Clark with 52nd Street Theme. Jump in there, listen there, and Lorenzology. Next up, some modern jazz from Julia Keefe, another person jazz vocalist and bandleader from Kamia, Idaho, now based in New York City. Much of her work centers around indigenous presence in the jazz history, a focus she traces to Mildred Bailey, the Coeur d'Alene singer, whose legacy first showed her a place in the music industry. Julia leads the Julia Keefe Indigenous Big Band, one of the only large jazz ensembles in the world made up entirely of Native and Indigenous musicians. Formed in 2022 through a South Axe Jazz Road Creativity Residency Grant, the project grew out of a 2020 conversation with Diné trumpeter Delbert Anderson about the absence of all Indigenous big bands in the music industry. She's also going to be in town this weekend, as she's the opening act for... brain fart. So I'll get that information to you a little bit. But after that, we're going to hear Darn That Dream, Hard-Hearted Hannah, and It Had to Be You on A Shot of Jazz.

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0: This is your KYRS live and local calendar for May 29th through the 31st. Friday, Corey Aileen at Big Barn Brewing, Scott Ryan Ingersoll at the Mac, Jason Lucas at AK Asian, Blonde Noble, Iron Chain, Damascus Knives, Static Ghost, and Kilmore at the Big Dipper, and Scablanders at Nine Barn Bistro. Friday and Saturday, Eternal Jones at Bolo's and Hassenpfeffer at Fizzy Mulligan's. Saturday, Dante D'Angelo at the Boiler Room, Sean Kavanaugh at the Rocket Market, Rusty Nail and the Hammers at Big Barn Brewing, Dr. P at Icon Event Center, The Royals, Thunder Beast, and No Vacancy at Mode Campus in Liberty Lake, and Get Loud in the Library with Loomer, Jumbotron, Heel Click, and Index in the downtown Spokane Central Library. Sunday, Jerry Lee Raines at the Backyard Public House, Standard Deviation at Big Barn Brewing, and Amanda Moss, Jeremiah Banks, Rusty Jackson, and Steve Shenham at the Social. For an entire hour of local musicians, tune into Sounds of Spokane every Sunday night at 8 on KYRS.
1: And we heard Julia Keefe with Darn That Dream. Hard-hearted Hannah, it had to be you. What I meant to say earlier was she'll be opening for Bonnie Raitt at the Fox this weekend. Next up, Louis Armstrong. Rose to prominence in his mid-teens playing cornet, which is similar to a trumpet, but smaller and with fewer subtle differences. For example, the trumpet is a cylindrical brass instrument, meaning the tube stays the same throughout, but a cornet's tube tapers off on its way to the mouthpiece, giving a mellower tone. From the 1800s to the mid-1900s, the cornet was a standard part of a brass or jazz ensemble. Armstrong is credited with reinventing the trumpet in the public consciousness. In the mid-20s, as Armstrong tells it, Erskine Tate, the bandleader, said that he looked funny playing with that stubby cornet. So he picked up the trumpet, and the rest is history, so to speak. We're going to hear Louis Armstrong and Thanks a Million, Lying to Myself, Swing That Music, and Double Dare You on A Shot of Jazz.

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5: And we heard Louis Armstrong with Thanks a Million, Lying to Myself, Swing That Music, and Double Dare You. Next up, Mildred Bailey, born in 1907 as Mildred Rinker Bailey, and her younger brother Al grew up in an Indian reservation in Coeur d'Alene, Idaho, the children of white father and Indian mother. She first learned music from her mother, a pianist. Her father played violin. Just prior to World War I, the family moved to Spokane, Washington. Later, Mildred worked as a pianist in movie theaters and often sang and played piano in speakeasies in the Spokane area in the early 1920s. As a singer, she was especially influenced by Ethel Waters and Bessie Smith. In her late teens, she was married briefly to a man named Ted Bailey, the name she kept and worked under professionally. But the marriage didn't last, and soon she married a second time to Benny Stafford, with whom she relocated to Los Angeles to pursue her singing career. Bailey's early success in Hollywood at various nightclubs and speakeasies inspired her younger brother Al to relocate to Los Angeles. Al was accompanied on the trip by another promising young vocalist and drummer named Bing Crosby. Rinker and Crosby were discovered by Paul Whiteman. Rinker then introduced his sister to Whiteman, and she joined the orchestra as well as the first female featured vocalist in big band in 1929. We're going to hear Is That Religion, Harlem Lullaby, But I Can't Make a Man, and Willow Tree on A Shot of Jazz.

as you struck the aisle, you all dressed to kill with style. 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One thing I do despise, you catch your deacon's eye, and that's

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And it oftentimes reminds me of that great resurrection morn. They always praise the Lord above. Guess that's why.

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I can make most anything, but I can't make a man. 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

Mildred Bailey with Willow Tree, But I Can't Make a Man, Harlem Lullaby, and Is That Religion? And this is KYRS Medical Lake Spokane, 88.1, 92.3 FM, and streaming at kyrs.org. And next up, Pete Fountain, great clarinetist from New Orleans. As a child, he was very sickly and was frequently battling respiratory infections due to weakened lungs. During a pharmacy visit, Pete's father began a discussion with the neighborhood doctor who was also there shopping and talked about his son's condition. After a short exam, the doctor confirmed that he did have a weak lung and advised the father to try an unorthodox treatment. Purchase the child a musical instrument, anything he has to blow into. That same day, they went to a musical store, and given a choice of instruments, Pete chose the clarinet, and of course, the rest was history. So we're going to hear some great music from Pete Fountain, Don't Be That Way, Jazz Me Blues, and After You've Gone, on A Shot of Jazz.

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3: And we heard some songs by Pop Foster, the great bassist there. And next up is some Sarah Vaughan, some rare recordings at Little Herd, Lover Man, Oh Where Can You Be, at the Woodchopper's Ball with Woody Herman and his orchestra. She was with him for a while, and G.I. Jive with Woody Herman and his orchestra on A Shot of Jazz, Thin Air Community Radio, KYRS.

And we had some Woody Herman and Sarah Vaughan there. Sarah sang for Woody for a while there. And we have Lover Man, Oh, Where Can You Be, at the Woodchopper's Ball with Woody Herman and his orchestra. And then G.I. Jive with Woody Herman and the orchestra with Woody on vocals there. Next up, we're going to have some ragtime music. Ragtime started back in the late 1890s and early 1900s and was a syncopated style of music at the time. The term became associated with a rhythmic way of playing any score of pre-existing melodies. Today's ragtime is most associated with syncopated piano music. Itinerant African musicians developed the ragtime as a playing style of music spontaneously created while performing in brothels, saloons, bars, and other venues where they played after the Civil War. In 1897, ragtime became available in a written tradition when African-American players and their counterparts began transcribing and writing original rags to be published and sold as sheet music. The Harlem Rag, created in 1897, is the first ragtime song published by an African-American. Scott Joplin, the king of the ragtime writers, and his contemporaries are best known for composing ragtimes, such as the Maple Leaf Rag in 1899 and others. So we're going to hear the Jazz Band Orchestra with the Jazz Dance, Dabney's Band with the Slow Drag Blues, Earl Fuller's famous jazz band with Slippery Hank, and Europe Society Orchestra with the Down Home Rag. Anish out of Jazz.

I'd like to thank you for listening to A Shot of Jazz today. We'll be back next week. More great music as always. And please stay safe and try to stay dry if it get out there in the rain.

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1: Welcome to Women's Media Center Live. I'm Robin Morgan. And the lilacs are out. And the lily of the valley. And the robins are back. Oh, joy, oh, joy. Oh, well, they haven't nested yet, but he is in full splendor as red breast and stiff posture, hopping about inspecting corners and backdrops of crested ivy to see what might make a suitable scrim for a nest. And she presides and watches from a tree and looks quite pregnant. Oh, joy, oh, joy. Maybe there will be another nest and maybe there will be eggs. Oh, it's been chilly and rainy with intermittent, lusciously sunny spring-like days. And today, our guest for the conversation is Lois Romano, a distinguished American journalist, author, and editor, known for her in-depth coverage of national politics and American political culture for major outlets, including the Washington Post and Politico. The biographer who gave us the Mary Todd Lincoln biography, An Inconvenient Widow, which will become, I predict, a definitive work. And if you want to get mouth-frothing angry at the patriarchy that conspired to so undo Mary Todd Lincoln, but still managed to fail, just stay tuned. 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
1: Lois Romano, welcome to Women's Media Center Live. I'm very glad that you're here.
2: Thank you for having me, Robin. I'm very excited to be doing this with you.
1: Well, you're not as excited as I am. I am so damn glad that you wrote this book. And I am in such a state of mouth-frothing rage about what was done to this woman. I can hardly articulate my anger. It's amazing that this book was not written years ago, 100 and some odd years ago, in fact. I mean, God, what was done to her. We're talking about Mary Todd Lincoln, and the book, of course, is called An Inconvenient Widow, The Torment, Trial, and Triumph of Mary Todd Lincoln. It's a big book. It's the kind that if you throw it at a male supremacist, he will keel over sideways. But it is absolutely wonderful. It's really stunning. How did you come to write this book? How did this manifest itself?
2: It came at me from multiple ways. I covered First Ladies. Right. So I was somewhat intrigued by her over the years. In doing research, I was looking to see how First Ladies were treated. And it was fairly obvious that she had been treated terribly. And I think my context at the time was Hillary Clinton. And Hillary Clinton's in office, and she's being vilified left and right. And I was covering a lot of what she was doing. And so I sort of looked around, and I found that most first ladies got a pass. Mm-hmm. But Mary Todd Lincoln did not. I was intrigued by it. I was fortunate that when I went to talk to my agent about it, he was also very intrigued by her and was very interested in particular about how her son had her committed.
1: Yeah.
2: And when I started doing a little bit more research, it became so apparent to me that the book was more than just her son having her committed, that basically that the public perception of her that's been passed down, that we inherited, you know, for 160 years,
1: right,
2: was not really who she was.
3: No.
2: And if you could really pull back the layers in a lot of the research and archives, you could get a fuller picture. And that's really how I came to do what I think of as a revisionist look at her.
3: Well, it's a good, damn good investigative reporters investigating, you know. I mean, and that this hasn't been done before is amazing, amazing. It's not amazing because it was the 19th century, but since then it has not been the 19th century, all of it. And there, you'd think that some of the feminist historians,
2: Some try to. I want to be clear. There was a woman, a famous historian in 1953, Ruth Painter Randall, who did a very sympathetic piece on her. Mm-hmm. But at the time, a lot of stuff wasn't available. Like since 1953, a lot more information became available. About 35 years ago, Jean Baker did a book. And some of the recent stuff by women, in my view, went a little too far. Uh-huh. They tried to paint her as a feminist, and she wasn't exactly a feminist. She was independent-minded. Yep. She was educated.
3: She had agency. She insisted she on
2: had,
3: it.
2: Right. She had agency. She knew who she was, but she also was part of an era, domestic sphere, I think they called it, where she wanted to be a mom and and she wanted to be a wife. And for example, she could have become involved in the suffrage movement, but she did not.
3: I know. I wondered about that. Huh? Yeah.
2: I think she just didn't see herself as an activist.
3: Right.
2: She saw herself, this was the traditional side of her, as boosting Lincoln to greatness.
3: Yes. Lincoln.
2: And she did. And she did.
3: Yes, she did. She saw him as president before he did.
2: That's correct.
3: And they all, when he said, "We are elected, Mary, we are elected," he meant it. I mean, and she meant it when she referred to the Lincoln Party. She knew what she was doing. But in her world and in her lifetime, it was all through him. And let's face it, she picked a pretty amazing hymn, you know. But
2: and nobody thought so at the time, though. Keep that in mind.
3: No,
2: her family was like, "Whoa, what are you doing with him?" You know, Stephen Douglas is a better catch.
3: That's right.
2: But she saw something special, and she also, in addition to the raw ambition and her feeling that the White House was her destiny, she also saw in him a kind man, and she had had a rough childhood, and she knew that he would be kind to her.
3: Yeah. Yeah. No, it is extraordinary, and the details of her life and what she did and what she actually did off stage, which you go into, whether it was visiting the soldiers and spending hours and hours and hours with them, and tending to them and tending to their wounds and feeding them at holidays, or whether it was, it's extraordinary. Her closest friend was a mixed race woman. And it's so moving, you know. It's just she never stood a chance, in a sense, you know. She because you show very carefully how the best, the most courageous, the most well-meaning gestures were misinterpreted.
2: Part of the issue too was the war, so she was getting.
3: Yeah.
2: From all sides. So she gets to the White House and he's hated by half the country. He won a very narrow victory. He wasn't even on the ballot in a number of southern states. And so he arrives and the South already hates him. You know, states are succeeding from the Union left and right. And by inheritance, they hate her.
3: That's right.
2: Because she's aligned with him. So she already goes in and the South is bitter because she's a Kentuckian, and which is a border state, yet she's married to Lincoln and supporting the Union. And then the Northerners didn't trust her. They just said, "Oh, well, she's a Southerner."
3: That's right. And sometimes they thought she was a spy.
2: So she was getting it from both ends. So she enters the White House really under siege from all different places. She did have some emotional issues, and she didn't handle it well. We have to acknowledge that.
3: No, clearly she was obviously a difficult woman. Mm-hmm. Um, she she She took herself seriously. Part of her being a difficult woman was that she damn well took herself seriously, and carried herself seriously.
2: She was willful and she was opinionated.
3: That's right. So those are nothing wrong with those. Then no. She sometimes tipped over into, you know, deeper waters.
2: Right,
3: because of her insecurities, because she thought, you know, was thought she wasn't beautiful enough, so she wanted to be fancy dressed, and so, you know, I mean, you can just see through the measures that she took to be acceptable, and to be liked, and to be, you know, followed, but the way that she flowered when she felt she was, but
2: exactly, you've nailed it.
3: Yeah, she just blossomed. But then if she wasn't being, you know, lionized and admired, she would turn very bitter very fast.
2: Correct.
3: But the book also, I mean, where the book turns really, really, really dark, of course, well, it starts with the children's dying. And I mean, she had her sons and she kept losing them one after another, and before Lincoln it was a tragic life. I mean, normal anybody without whether they had a mental challenges or not would have caved under this life, but she pluckily forged on, you know. I mean, and even when Robert was her elder son, right?
2: Yeah, that was mm-hmm. the oldest. Yeah, exactly.
3: Yeah, put her through an insanity trial. I mean, that's amazing. That's just amazing.
2: Well, that's one of my favorite pieces of the book, because he decides she was eccentric, and he was very worried about his own image, and people gossiped about her. So she was shopping too much, and so everybody knew that she was shopping too much. She was in her own little world, and she was seeing spiritualists, which drove right. Robert crazy. And he just, it was too much for him. And then he couldn't take her into his house because his wife and Mary didn't get along. And so he decides that he's terrified she's going to spend all her money because but here's the interesting thing, Robin, about the money. If he had done any at all due diligence, he would have realized she was not going into principal. She had all these bonds.
3: That's right.
2: She was just spending the interest. She was never going to impoverish herself.
3: No.
2: But all of this drove him crazy. So he rigs this whole trial. And I know some male historians don't like when I say the way rigged, but he did. I mean,
3: he did.
2: He blindsided her. And then he goes on vacation. This is like my favorite thing. He figures he's got her tucked away and she's being quiet and complacent. And he's reading that as that she understands that she needs to be there, when in fact, just the opposite was true. Mm-hmm. She was depressed and she didn't quite understand how she got there. So he goes on vacation. And the second he's gone, she reaches out to some lawyers and basically gets herself out of there in 3 months.
3: I know.
2: It's an extraordinary story.
3: Amazing.
2: Showed how smart she was. Yeah. You know, she was a brilliant woman and she knew how to do it.
3: Yeah. In some other world and time, she would have been quite formidable in herself.
2: You know? I agree. She could have been a very powerful woman in another place and time.
3: That's right. I mean, and then that chance was simply not available to her. I mean, it's her friendships with women are interesting, though. I mean, she took friendships where she could find them. And mostly they didn't betray her. Actually, mostly they did. But in many cases, they didn't.
2: Well, they didn't, except, I mean, the only one that I think really betrayed her was the seamstress. The other women that she was more often than not move away from certain people if she thought they had betrayed her. And she was very sensitive that way. And then some of the other women, I mean, she stayed friendly with them. I mean, she wore some people down, you know, because she was at the end of her life, not early on, but she was needy. But the betrayal by the seamstress, who she considered one of her Elizabeth Keckley was very famous. That was very tragic. I mean, and I view that as, here's Mary, she's getting betrayed at every way she turned, right? I mean, her son, Elizabeth Keckley, I mean, everywhere she turned, she gets slapped. And it's just tragic. It's very tragic.
3: Yeah. Well, and it's also, I don't quite know how to put this. I mean, it's beneath her. It's you know, I mean, it's she, if you were going to take her on, at least take her on for some major something policy things or what, but they niggled, they sort of nibbled and niggled at her right. toes, you know, and they brought
2: her
3: down.
2: She couldn't do anything. She
3: exactly.
2: couldn't, right.
3: exactly.
2: She couldn't take a breath without. And she says that at one point. She says, "I seem to be the scapegoat for everybody, the North, yeah. the South, Washington." And she was right.
3: Yeah, no, she was right. And it's just heartbreaking. Even who should be buried where?
2: You yeah, know? That's another great story that they
3: wow.
2: tried to take the power away from her of where he should be interred. And she didn't want him to go to Springfield, but she relented. But she said that she would relent under a couple of conditions. One is that the it would be a tomb big enough to fit her two deceased sons, mm-hmm. and also, you know, by extension, herself and her other son, and that also it would be at this very beautiful cemetery outside of Springfield.
3: Oak Ridge, right, and they agreed
2: to those terms. And then she found out that they had canceled the plans at Oak Ridge, the mayor had, and they continued building the single tomb memorial downtown. And you just kind of, you're gobsmacked by this. You're like, I'm sorry, the former first lady has decided. And she then used all the leverage she had, but the biggest card she held, and they knew it, was that she said, if you don't stop this immediately, and if my husband isn't immediately brought to Oak Ridge, I will move the body back to Washington. And she knew, you know, in a fight between Oak Ridge and Springfield, they thought they were winning that because they built it and they thought, well, let's just, you know, get them here and then we'll get them in there and we own them.
3: Oh, they had the whole damn thing even chiseled. I mean, they had the tomb labeled, I think, even.
2: They did. They yeah. had it all. It was, and then they wanted her. This is my favorite part. And this is extremely sophisticated. They said, okay, but why don't we, Oak Ridge isn't quite ready. So why don't we just put him in here while Oak Ridge is getting ready? And she had the presence of mind to mm-hmm. understand that once he was in that downtown tomb, he yep. was never going to leave there.
3: That's right.
2: She said, absolutely not. And she, you know, she prevailed. Mm-hmm. It was, and she had every right to prevail, but it took a lot of energy.
3: She was such a smart woman. I mean, for being crazy, she was so, she was so intelligent, and she worked right. these things through all by herself, usually with a tremendous opposition and opprobrium,
2: right.
3: And she did it in spite of everybody, and she didn't care.
2: She blocked out. She lost the whole community in Springfield, but she just didn't care. And you know, she said to in one of her letters to the governor, she said something to the effect of, "For in years to come, tourists from around the globe will come and go and see." I have to get the right quote, but something to the effect, it'll be visited by tourists and visitors, esteemed visitors from all over the globe will come to Oak Ridge and honor Abraham Lincoln. And you know that cemetery is mm-hmm. is only second in visits globally to Arlington National Cemetery.
3: Really?
2: So she was totally right. I mean,
3: on target. Yeah.
2: She had a sense of those things.
3: And she knew if they were all there, then they would all be receiving all the people.
2: Correct.
3: I mean, in other words, the children and her, the family, you know.
2: I correct. Mean, I think Robert might have, Margaret's wife decided to bury him at Arlington, which was fine.
3: Well, just as well. Well, never mind. Yeah. Never right. mind. Robert.
2: Right.
3: No, but there were also so many interesting people who sort of cross your pages. The Myra Bradwell, for example.
2: Yeah, she was a brilliant lawyer.
3: She's the one who.
2: Right. Go ahead.
3: Go ahead. No, you tell.
2: Well, she reached out. Myra and her husband James Bradwell were two very prominent attorneys in Chicago, and that's who Mary reached out to. James was a judge, and Myra was just a brilliant lawyer who started this newsletter that everyone in the state read. But Myra couldn't get admitted to the bar because mm-hmm. she was a woman, which is just extraordinary. And Myra, James, and Mary came up with this plan, and it was just a brilliant plan. I mean, they did it by public pressure. I mean, they brought a very high profile reporter out to the sanitarium when nobody was there.
3: Mm-hmm.
2: They wrote editorials, they wrote letters, and Robert was just missing all this. He was like in New Hampshire, and the director of the facility saw the boom being lowered, and he was writing to Robert saying, you know, this is happening and that's happening. And Robert's writing these letters. He's so out of touch. And he's saying, do not let her out. Do not let patient out. Don't let unauthorized people come see her. And finally,
3: the carriage has left the whatever.
2: Right, exactly. The train has left the station. The guy is running, the doctor is running an elite, a sanitarium for elite women.
3: Right.
2: And he's sitting there thinking, I can't be running a prison here because the publicity got so bad. And he finally writes a letter to Robert and he said, I think your mother's doing really well. We should just let her go visit her sister.
3: I know. It's fantastic. It is so funny. There are moments of hilarity in this book, I must say, which is helpful because it's so sad. It's so tragic what was done to her and her pluckiness. In facing it down and coming back each time, rising up and say, okay, I'll try it this way, then I'll try it that way. Is so brave.
2: Well, she was manic. I mean, she was manic too.
3: Yeah.
2: I mean, I think it's called bipolar today.
3: That's right.
2: Manic depression. But she clearly was. But and I also think she had acute anxiety. But all of this could have been, you know, if she had lived today, as you say, all of this could have been treated. I mean, she would have been on some medications, as half the world is. She would have had talk therapy.
3: Yeah.
2: She would have, you know, she would have been, and she would have had a presidential staff that protected her instead of tried to undercut her at every turn.
3: My God, she didn't even have an allowance, really, and not a sizable, not anything that was commensurate to her stature.
2: No, not at all. And his friend David Davis, after Lincoln died, I believe he dragged his feet. I think that estate should have been settled within a year. And instead, he put her on such a tight financial leash. She didn't have enough money to buy a house for over 2 years. And
3: outrageous.
2: It was terrible. And it wasn't until she went to sell her clothes in New York, which, by the way, I didn't think was that big a deal, but it got horrible press. And her son had a mental breakdown over it. He felt so humiliated. And then lo and behold, the estate gets settled like 2 weeks later.
3: You know, nobody made a fuss when Jackie Kennedy Onassis's stuff was put on Sotheby's?
2: I think it was Sotheby's.
3: Yeah, I mean,
2: nobody made a fuss at all. People applauded it.
3: Yeah. You know,
2: it was Mary.
3: That's right. There was also, I think, something that was involved at some level because her family had been very split. The Todds
2: and
3: I think seven of her brothers and brothers-in-law were Confederate. So she was perceived as not quite, as we said earlier, trustable by anybody. And then women, of course, were not trustable. We know that. And so the combination of all these things made it impossible for her to be genuinely liked. And in a sense, nobody, I don't think until Eleanor Roosevelt was any first lady really liked. Well, I suppose Edith Wilson ran the country, but
2: I think we can say this, she, up until her own time, nobody got the press coverage that Mary Todd Lincoln got. I mean, first ladies were afterthoughts. Some of the publicity was positive in the beginning. All these people went to Springfield and when he first got elected, and those initial stories were quite favorable. But it wasn't long before they thought she had too much power. And she actually, you know, she did have influence on Lincoln, but he was in charge. I mean, he was a brilliant strategist, tactician. And some of the men, as he won and got to the White House, they believed that, you know, that she was, they practically accused her of controlling patronage, which was very funny because Lincoln controlled patronage. And I mean, some of the letters that you find now about them saying she's got her hands all over this stuff and this is an embarrassment. And I think he did listen to some of her suggestions and in appointing people, but Lincoln was totally in control. a patronage.
3: Some of her suggestions were very good suggestions.
2: They were.
3: You know, so what was the problem, you know? No, it just was not in line with reality. That's the only problem. I mean, her suggestions, her fashions, her friends, her correspondences, and her lobbying were way out of line.
2: Well, they were outside. They were outside the envelope for the times.
3: That's right.
2: I mean, she was spending a lot. She was a compulsive shopper, and now we know that that's a form of addiction.
3: Yeah.
2: And it's a diagnostic category now. But she was. But again, it was. It's very clear why people shop so much. It fills a hole. And she just couldn't stop. And it was interesting when I started researching this, she found when she had to start paying the piper, some of the boxes weren't even opened. I mean, she bought so much jewelry at Galt's here in D.C. And when he died and she was in debt, they found that some of those items never opened and Galt's took them back. Mm. And then later on, too, way after he died, they would find boxes in her closet. She'd buy curtains that she didn't need, but it was just the act of buying,
3: yeah, accumulating and right. adding
2: the empowerment of giving your money and getting a product and people paying attention to you.
3: Yeah,
2: and that's how she filled that hole in her heart.
3: But there also were real holes by, you know, Union soldiers and hospitalized people and
2: poor people
3: that she really, really addressed. I mean, she was not just on Thanksgiving, let's go and make a turkey for them and turn around and come back home.
2: No, for a while there, she went every day.
3: That's right.
2: There is some coverage of it, but not as much as there should have been. She didn't want to bring a reporter with her. She declined that, but it should have been covered more. I mean, because she was not only tending to them, she was raising money for them. Mm-hmm. She was sending over gifts from the White House, and she would go to all the hospitals. I mean, this went on for years, mostly in Washington, but some in New York.
3: And children as well. I mean, not only her own children, but all the children in the neighborhood. I mean, she
2: right when they were younger. Yeah, she
3: took when they were younger, she took everybody in. She saw herself as a very generous and largesse filled woman. And she was.
2: Was a mom. She saw herself as a mom first.
3: That's right. That's right.
2: And the kids. And those are you hit on something. A lot of those narratives weren't told early on. I mean, her house was open. I mean, the kids loved to come. She kept the cookie jar filled with cookies and donuts. And Lincoln, too, would pile kids in the wagon and go fishing with them. And a lot of that got left out of the early narratives of her. People would just pick at her and only talk about it. She was very anxious. And so if one of the kids was missing, you know, she would get hysterical and send somebody to go get her husband from work. And somehow that's the story. Those are the stories they got told and not the stories of the kindness and the generosity.
3: Yeah. No. And the kindness and the generosity is epidemic. I mean, it's everywhere. Lincoln was no fool for choosing her.
2: That's right. He knew who he married to, by the way.
3: That's right.
2: There's no question. He knew she was volatile and he knew she was impulsive. He knew who he married.
3: That's right. And who he married stood him in good standing. I mean, you know, because she was a real backer. I mean, there's no question that her loyalty to him and
2: 100%.
3: Her absolutely. And then some. I mean, it was not, there was nothing at all that she was wanting in where he was concerned, and she was there for him. I have to say this to you, too, because I congratulate you on, you have walked a line in this, and I'm a feminist and I'm a writer, and it's not an easy line to walk, because you have picked a subject for a character, a major character, who isn't a hidebound feminist, you know. I mean, in a sense, if you're taking on Stanton or Anthony or, you know, anybody else of that whole period, it would have been easier. Not that they were easy, but you know what I mean. But this is really, really hard. And to thread this needle, as you say, to walk this tightrope between showing her as the intelligent woman demanding and insisting on having real agency.
2: Exactly, yeah.
3: Real agency and insisting on it. And following through on it and doing good with it, and her wifehood and her motherhood, and to keep them all in balance like plates in the air is no small thing. And I cannot praise you enough. I mean, I just...
2: Oh, that's so nice of you. Thank you.
3: An inconvenient widow. The torment, trial, and triumph of Mary Todd Lincoln. Oh, Lois Romano. Are you on book tour? Are you traveling?
2: Soon. The book doesn't come out till May 19th. So I am speaking to a Lincoln Scholars Forum next week, and then it'll start. Everything else will kick in a couple of weeks after that.
3: Oh, that's fantastic.
2: It's exciting, yeah.
3: I noticed that John Meacham gave it a quote, and I love him.
2: He did, and Doris Kearns Goodwin, which
3: and
2: was lovely.
3: Yes. Yeah, no, this is wonderful. It's so sad. You know, she had this brief friendship with Sarah Bernhardt, which I was fascinated to read about. But she
2: met her on a boat.
3: That's right. Yeah, she met her on a boat and confided in her and so forth. But I was longing for some encounter where she would meet with Stanton or Anthony or any of the earlier women.
2: Yeah, no, I don't think she ever did. Although Stanton wrote an op-ed in her, she had a newsletter, a suffrage newsletter. And when there was a big fight about whether Mary should get a pension, Stanton advocated for her.
3: Really?
2: Yes, she did.
3: So this was during the days of the revolution being published.
2: Yeah. And she said we should just give it to her. You know, her husband was the commander in chief, which was very kind.
3: Yeah, but it was also very, I mean, it was very reasonable.
2: It was crazy that they fought it. It was just crazy.
3: And they fought it because it was her. You know.
2: Wait, let me just say this about it. It was an accomplishment that she got that done, because subsequently all presidential widows now get some kind of stipend. Mm-hmm. And it was because of her that happened. So yeah. That was something that she, major, that she accomplished.
3: Yeah. Well, she accomplished quite a bit. And she survived her family. She survived her slings and arrows of outrageous attack. And did so with grace, in fact. I mean, I cried a number of times. I just was so sad.
2: Oh, that's so sweet. Thank you so much.
3: And
2: reading it.
3: And I got so furious, too. I mean, how dare he? Oh, my God, he didn't do that. He did. Oh, Robert, how could you do this? But not Lincoln. Lincoln.
2: No, Lincoln loved her. Yeah, I know a lot of people like to say he didn't, but he did.
3: No, and it's very clear that he did. It's very clear. Ah, well, bravo, and thank you. Thank you for this wonderful book, An Inconvenient Widow. She was definitely inconvenient.
2: Thank you, Robin. I appreciate it.
3: It's The Torment, The Trial, and the Triumph of Mary Todd Lincoln, and it is absolutely wonderful. And I thank you for having written it and taking the time and the effort. It's a huge, massive amount of research that you've done, and you've done it superbly. So I'm very grateful. Thank you. Thank you. Thank you. Thank you. And thank you for being with us.
2: Oh, and thank you for having me. This was a great, interesting conversation. I really enjoyed it.
3: We have to take another quick break here, but don't go anywhere, because I'll be right back.
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1: 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The rising tide of digital violence that Ethiopian women activists and feminists face is exportable. And those are fighting words.

This is from a piece written by Aisha Down that ran in the March 31st issue of The Guardian. These are excerpts that I will read. Yordanos Beziva, an Ethiopian women's rights activist, had faced online threats for years of acid attacks, gang rape, and death. She tried her best to ignore the abuse as she continued her advocacy work. But in 2025, the threats became more menacing. In April, an anonymous Telegram group with 6,000 subscribers organized an effort to track down her location. They shared deepfakes of her, nude images and videos. The following month, a stranger started to film her in the streets, calling her by her social media handle. In summer, thieves broke into her house and stole her laptop. Soon after, her Telegram account was hacked, and her private photos and messages circulated on social media. The perpetrators later circulated her address, she says, demanding that she be found and executed. Women's rights activist Yordanos Beziba has not returned to Ethiopia since August. That's when she left for a fellowship for human rights defenders. It's too dangerous to come back. I've been forced to remain outside my own country in order to protect my safety and continue my work. Beziba is one of a small but growing number of feminists and women's rights defenders who have left Ethiopia over the past 2 years as online violence has become all-pervasive and uncontrolled. 3 years after Facebook was accused of allowing hate speech to spread unchecked in Ethiopia, amid genocidal violence against ethnic Tigrayans during the Civil War, claims rejected by Meta. Social media insiders in Ethiopia have found a new target, women online. This is called technology-facilitated gender-based violence, TFGBV. And Maya Mikisir, the sister of Laila Misikir, another activist who has fled the country, says, if you self-describe as a feminist, you become a target, as that word is associated nowadays with anti-Ethiopian values and traditions against the core family unit. Feminists are, quote, dehumanized. Their lives are unvalued, says an Ethiopian women's rights activist who demanded not to be identified, fearing that she too would become a target of online abuse. To a loose ecosystem of conservative influencers and a growing manosphere, women who speak out about gender-based violence are, quote, against Ethiopian identity and hence must be exterminated. That's what the activist says. The Guardian spoke with Beziba and Maya Misikir, as well as to human rights defenders.

sense of normalization even in other regions of the country where the war has not happened. Research by the Center for Information Resilience, CIR, bears out the scale of online gendered abuse in Ethiopia. Its 2024 report, Silence, Shamed, and Threatened, found that technology-facilitated gender-based violence has become normalized to the point of invisibility and is a daily occurrence with severe offline impacts, including psychological harm, physical assault, and arrests. As part of a four-year project, CIR conducted in-depth interviews with 14 Ethiopian women who were active online and held public roles. They described how being humiliated, shamed, and sexualized online made them feel silenced or forced them to withdraw from social media. No platform felt safe, the women said. In another 2024 study, the CIR analyzed gendered hate speech in four languages, Amharic, Afan Oromo, Tigrinya, and English, to gain insight into the nature of TFGBV in Ethiopia, where a lack of data is one of the main barriers to addressing the problem. Its findings are designed to raise awareness of the issue, particularly within government institutions, which activists say are failing to protect women and girls from online assaults or to hold perpetrators accountable. I don't think the government is much concerned about online harassment. It is barely a government agenda. So says Befeqedu Hailu, an Ethiopian civil society leader and former director of Ethiopia's Center for the Advancement of Rights and Democracy. I have never come across any government action following any tech-facilitated gender-based violence. Bezebi says the online platforms that enable the violence do little about it. Even though they claim to have all these community guidelines, tech platforms never respond. Not to reports, to claims, or even appeals. In 2023, Laila Misikir, along with a feminist collective called Setaset Power, started a campaign called My Whistle, My Voice, encouraging women to stand up against street harassment. As a part of this campaign, they urged their followers to carry red whistles and blow on them if they were catcalled. Maya says it was about breaking the shame, the taboo on one hand for something that another person is doing to me, but also at the same time bringing in other women, other people, as witnesses and as people accountable to the safety of women. For a time, says Maya, as a part of Setaset, Layla had worked for years to raise awareness about sexual violence. But then the tenor of the online harassment changed. A prominent TikTok influencer began to make videos about Layla, saying she was gay and screenshotting photos indicating that she had followed queer accounts. In Ethiopia, where homosexuality is illegal, members of the LGBT community have been attacked in public after being outed. It really just escalated. The online mob began to search for Layla's home address. She debated waiting for the furor to die down, but in November of 24, she left the country. The wave of online campaigns targeting feminists in particular began in 2023, and these were followed by targeted harassment against individuals, not all of whom had a public profile. But the Ethiopian activist who wished to remain anonymous says she recalls at least three large campaigns against feminists in recent years. The director of an organization focused on Ethiopian youth says the violence has led to women being increasingly pushed out of public spaces. But, she says, in the aftermath of a genocidal war, society is failing to take the consequences of online abuse seriously. People don't think it's a problem. People don't think it's a problem. They consider it a luxury thing. They don't think people are actually getting assaulted or socially traumatized or psychologically affected. I feel very burnt out, and I wanted to leave the country for a while. Having spent a lot of time online with so much hate speech,
so much violence.

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I felt very burned out. This can be exported unless we stop it now.

And that's our show for this week. You can follow me on social media at The Robin Morgan. 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Portions of this program were taped earlier. Views expressed here do not necessarily represent the WMC. 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WMC president and co-executive producer for this program, Julie Burton. I'm Robin Morgan, your producer and host. Thank you for being with us. 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

0: Hello, Spokaneites. This is Victor Komarovsky, Spokane's Gothic historian. 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

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Friday, Corey Aileen at Big Barn Brewing, Scott Ryan Ingersoll at the Mac, Jason Lucas at AK Asian, Blonde Noble, Iron Chain, Damascus Knives, Static Ghost, and Kilmore at the Big Dipper, and Scablanders at Nine Barn Bistro. Friday and Saturday, Eternal Jones at Bolo's and Hassenpfeffer at Fizzy Mulligan's. Saturday, Dante D'Angelo at the Boiler Room, Sean Kavanaugh at the Rocket Market, Rusty Nail and the Hammers at Big Barn Brewing, Dr. P at Icon Event Center, The Royals, Thunder Beast, and No Vacancy at Mode Campus in Liberty Lake, and Get Loud in the Library with Loomer, Jumbotron, Heel Click, and Index in the downtown Spokane Central Library. Sunday, Jerry Lee Raines at the Backyard Public House, Standard Deviation at Big Barn Brewing, and Amanda Moss, Jeremiah Banks, Rusty Jackson, and Steve Shenham at the Social. 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
3: What we know now is that corruption is the whole purpose of the Trump administration. 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It's a vast money-making operation.
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0: From Pacifica Radio in Los Angeles, this is the broadcast as heard on KPFK 90.7 FM in LA, 98.7 in Santa Barbara, 93.7 in San Diego, 99.5 FM in Ridgecrest and China Lake. Elsewhere in California, in Red Bluff and Redding on KFOI, Round Mountains KKRN, up in Oregon on the Central Coast on KYAQ, Cottage Grove's KSO, and Eugene's KEPW. Lanchester, Pennsylvania's W News, Maui, Hawaii's KAKU, in Columbus, Ohio on WGRN, Palinville, New York's WLPP, Rochester, New York's WRFZ, down in New Orleans on WHIV, out in Gallup, New Mexico on KNIZ, Concord, New Hampshire's WNHN, Fayetteville, Arkansas's KPSQ, in Seattle on KODX, Richmond, Virginia's WRWK, Fairmont, West Virginia's WEFR, Janesville, Wisconsin's WADR, and Minneapolis, St. Paul's AM 950 KTNF. We also stream coast to coast and around the globe every day on the internet, on the Progressive Voices channel, Netroots Radio, Radio for Humans, NicoleSandler.com, Radio Free Brooklyn, No Lies Radio, Detour Talk, Delmarva FM, and most of your favorite podcast sites. Blanketing Planet Earth, I'm Brad Friedman, your friendly investigative blogger, journalist, troublemaker, muckraker, an all-round swell fellow, says me from BradBlog.com. Thank you very much for joining us today for another thrilling edition of the Bradcast. If you went into the weekend worried about the hantavirus spreading from that cruise ship, well, good news for you. If that was all you had to worry about, public health officials have, for weeks, in fact, been arguing that due to the way it spreads, unlike, say, COVID or Ebola, there's little concern for worry in this particular case. On the other hand, with that as one less thing to worry about, the World Health Organization over the weekend declared a global health emergency over an Ebola outbreak in Congo and Uganda, with more than 300 suspected cases to date, 88 deaths so far. But sure, you might worry that nearly a year and a half into the second Trump administration, there's no Senate-confirmed head of the CDC. Yeah, that may be something to worry about, but we've got Bobby Kennedy Jr. overseeing the entire Health and Human Services apparatus, and we have a president in charge who, you know, successfully managed the last major deadly pandemic. So he's got a lot of experience there. No worries, right? Well, one American working in the Democratic Republic of Congo has also now tested positive for Ebola, according to the CDC. The individual is now reportedly being taken to Germany for treatment. Meanwhile, back here at home, the president of the United States is carrying out the largest public heist of taxpayer money, perhaps in history, right in front of us. With the news on Monday that he will drop his $10 billion lawsuit filed against his own IRS for having leaked a copy of his tax return some years ago. Actually, it wasn't his own IRS. It was a contractor. Nonetheless, he will instead take nearly $1.8 billion to dole out to his supporters at his will in a way that is unreviewable by courts or Congress, at least according to the DOJ and the White House. We will be joined momentarily by Robert Weissman, president of Public Citizen and longtime good government anti-corruption champion, to discuss that unspeakable corruption soon. We've also got some election news to get to momentarily, but for our listeners here in our live Southern California listening area today, I want to note that more than, last check, 23,000 people have now been ordered, as we go to air, have been ordered to evacuate in Simi Valley this afternoon. Desi Doyen, a brush fire now threatening homes?
1: Yes, very much so. It's a brush fire. It's under windy conditions, so it is spreading quite quickly. Crews are fighting the Sandy Fire. That's the brush fire in Simi Valley. That's a suburban community about 40 miles north of downtown Los Angeles. It is spreading dangerously fast and is threatening homes, according to officials. It's It's now about 24,000 people who have been ordered to in mandatory evacuations. Yeah. The fire began around 11 a.m. and grew to nearly 200 acres within 30 minutes,
2: wow,
1: to give you a sense. And it is still growing. School kids are safe. They are sheltering in place at schools. And just on a side note, the Reagan Library, the Ronald Reagan Library, it's on a hilltop in Simi Valley. It closed on Monday because of a fire. Now, they're not in the evacuation zone, but they've closed out of an abundance of caution. So we're keeping our eyes on the Simi Valley. And just want to remind everybody to please, fires move quickly, so please follow official warnings and evacuation measures.
0: Also keeping our eyes this hour on another breaking story out here in Southern California. At least three men were killed in an attack at a San Diego mosque, according to authorities. That's in northern San Diego. There was three men, as it's being reported right now. This is just breaking within the last half hour or so. Three men killed at the San Diego mosque. Two others found dead nearby in a car, believed to be the suspects, believed to have taken their own lives. So five dead overall in that attack that is currently being investigated as a hate crime. That, too, we will keep our eyes on as the hour progresses. I had hoped as well to open the phones today, but I fear with the, so much news, including the new news on Trump's unprecedented $1.8 billion theft of taxpayer dollars, that we are unlikely to have time to get to the phones. Nonetheless, I do urge listeners here in Southern California, listening live via my local flagship station, KPFK, to take some time today, if you can, to call in to 818-985-5735. That's 818-985-KPFK, or go to kpfk.org from anywhere that you may be listening at any time, day or night. 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If you go to the website or anything else, it is greatly appreciated, very much needed right now. As I say, more than ever, this attack on public media, community media that tells the truth, is ongoing via the Trump administration, showing no signs of stopping. So please, please get behind your favorite public media station. But of course, it's election season as well, sort of Super Bowl season for Bradblog.com and the Bradcast, or maybe amid the primaries before arguably the most critical midterm elections in our nation history. We might call it just a playoff season. Playoffs in that regard are already underway and corrupted by a wildly corrupt activist U.S. Supreme Court majority that is decidedly not simply calling balls and strikes. As Chief Justice John Roberts, back during his Senate confirmation hearings in 2005, had claimed to be the role of judges. Man, if there were any umpires like him, actual umpires in a game, we'd be in big trouble when it comes to Major League Baseball. But instead, that majority is actively tilting the playing field in favor of the Republican Party, whose presidents had appointed them to their lifetime roles on the highest court in the land. Democracy and the U.S. Constitution, it seems, to paraphrase the corrupt Justice Brett Kavanaugh at his Senate confirmation hearing, democracy and the U.S. Constitution is now reaping the whirlwind, I suppose, of this particular bunch of corrupted justices on the court. But we will carry on, empowered in our response to the unprecedented corruption, says me, and hopefully you. To that end today, some election news of note from over the weekend out of Louisiana, which held its midterm statewide primary elections over the weekend on Saturday. Well, for everything other than the U.S. House, since the state's corrupt Republican governor, Jeff Landry, with the approval of the corrupt Supreme Court majority after the Louisiana versus Calais ruling just over 2 weeks ago, actually canceled, or in his words, suspended the state's U.S. House primaries in order to give the gerrymandered state legislature there time to erase one or more of Louisiana's black majority voting districts out of existence, despite the fact that the state is one-third black. Currently, Louisiana has 6 U.S. House seats. 2 of them are from majority-minority districts. That, however, will now change to either one or none, depending on the whims of the Republican lawmakers who currently run that state after the SCOTUS ruling in Calais. So even with more than 40,000 votes already cast when the governor unilaterally declared that he was suspending the primary elections for the U.S. House due to an unspecified emergency, well, U.S. House primaries will now be rescheduled at some point in the future, we are told. But the election for all of the other races and ballot issues did go ahead on Saturday nonetheless. To that end, perhaps the highest profile contest was the GOP primary for the U.S. Senate, where two-term incumbent Republican Senator Bill Cassidy was ousted by GOP primary voters on Saturday. Cassidy was one of only 7 Republican U.S. senators with the intellectual honesty to vote in the 57-43 majority at Donald Trump's second impeachment trial, finding that, yes, the then President Donald J. Trump did, in fact, incite an insurrection at the U.S. Capitol on January 6, 2021, in hopes of overthrowing the U.S. government and stealing the 2020 elections. Yes, a bipartisan majority of the U.S. Senate agreed. But even so, even though it was a bipartisan majority, a two-third vote is required for conviction and removal from office for a president. That allowed Trump and his supporters to claim that he was acquitted and somehow vindicated by the bipartisan majority vote against him. In any event, of those 7 GOP senators, all but Cassidy, along with Alaska's Lisa Murkowski and Maine's Susan Collins, who is up for re-election herself this year, all but those 3 remain in the Senate now. After Saturday's GOP primary in Louisiana, Cassidy will no longer be serving after this term. Cassidy, as AP reported, after making the call, was decisively defeated in the Republican primary, unable to convince voters that he deserved another 6 years after voting to convict President Donald Trump during an impeachment trial over the January 6 attack at the Capitol. He finished behind not just one challenger, but 2. He finished behind U.S. Rep. Julia Letlow, who capitalized on the power of Trump's endorsement as the president continues purging his party of people that he views to be disloyal, and also behind John Fleming, the state treasurer in Louisiana. Letlow and Fleming will now compete in a runoff on June 27. Cassidy did not even make the runoff, despite outspending both of his rivals combined. The result, according to AP, was the latest example of Trump's unrivaled power over the Republican Party, even as he approaches the twilight of his second term, with persistent inflation, sagging approval ratings, and dissatisfaction over the war in Iran. Unlike some other senators who declined to run after crossing Trump, Cassidy pushed hard for his reelection, as I said, spending nearly double the combined amount of his opponents. It was not to be enough, not even to qualify for the runoff, much less to win a third term. Trump cheered that victory on social media, saying, quote, "That's what you get by voting to impeach an innocent man." Presumably, he was referring to himself as the innocent man for some reason. The Louisiana primary comes in the middle of a month of campaigns by Trump to exact retribution on politicians who have crossed him. On May 5, he helped dislodge 5 of 7 Indiana state senators who had rejected his order to gerrymander that state to remove the one remaining Democratic U.S. House seat there. On Tuesday, Republican this week, U.S. Congressman Thomas Massey of Kentucky, as part of elections in six states on Tuesday, will face a Trump-backed challenger there in another Republican primary. Massey, who is an actual conservative, unlike Trump and most Republicans who describe themselves as such, angered Donald Trump by opposing his signature tax legislation over concerns about the fact that it wildly increases the national debt, something that Republicans used to pretend to care about, and especially angered him for joining Democrats in pushing for the release of the Jeffrey Epstein files, in which Donald Trump is accused of sexually assaulting at least one 13-year-old girl. After Cassidy's defeat in Louisiana, Trump wrote on social media that, quote, Tom Massey, a major sleazebag, is even worse. He encouraged voters to, quote, get this loser, in all caps, out of politics in Tuesday's elections. As far as I know, the so-called sleazebag, Tom Massey, has never been accused of having raped a 13-year-old girl. The runoff now in Louisiana between Letlow and Fleming, a former U.S. House member and Trump administration official, will likely determine Louisiana's next senator because the state is a very Republican-leaning state, or at least it has been in non-blue wave years. We'll see what happens this November. Letlow, AP observes, had an unconventional and tragic entry into politics herself. In 2020, she was a college administrator, and Donald Trump was at the time mishandling the COVID pandemic. Well, her husband, Luke, was elected to the U.S. House back in 2020, but he died of COVID-19 before he could be sworn in. He ran for and won the seat in Letlow then ran for and won the seat in a March 2021 special election. She was reelected in 22 and 24 before eventually winning Trump's endorsement for Cassidy's seat in the Senate this year. On the Democratic side in that election over the weekend, although the state is not among the Democratic Party's priorities for flip this year, though perhaps it should be, three Democrats are vying for that nomination. Nick Alvarez, a former advisor to the state's last Democratic governor, Gary Crockett, a businessman and Navy veteran, and Jamie Davis, a farmer who is backed by the state party. Only Davis, for the time being, has now advanced to the state's June 27 runoff primary. That second spot, for the moment, is still too close to call, with just a few hundred votes separating Alvarez and Crockett. But while partisans were partisaning in all of those contests, statewide voters actually were rejecting all five state constitutional amendments that were placed on the ballot by the state's Republican legislature with the support of the state's Republican governor, Landry. All of those amendments were rejected by the voters when they all voted together. Among the amendments that were rejected by voters statewide on Saturday in Louisiana, a constitutional amendment that would have made it easier to reclassify civil servants in a way that made them fireable, and another that would have raised the mandatory retirement age for judges, making them less replaceable by, for example, a Democratic state government were one ever to come to power anytime in the foreseeable future in Louisiana. Let's say, for example, amid a blue wave of fury at an entirely corrupted Republican Party, for example.
1: So basically, when voters in Louisiana were allowed to vote in a statewide election, yeah, not in heavily gerrymandered voting, yeah, maps,
0: right,
1: they rejected the, yeah, Republican Party policies.
0: Yeah. Huh.
1: Figure that. That's interesting.
0: Huh? Hope somebody in the Democratic Party has taken notice of that. On Tuesday this week, it is primary election day in Georgia, Idaho, Kentucky, as mentioned, Oregon, Pennsylvania, and Alabama, though, like Louisiana, Alabama's a U.S. House contest. Four of them, in any event, have been put on hold by the state's corrupt Republican governor there, after the Calais ruling so that that state as well may write majority black voting districts out of existence, with the U.S. Supreme Court now having given them the okay by pretty much killing the entirety of the Voting Rights Act in that ruling. Alabama, where bloody assaults on peaceful voting rights activists led directly to the creation of the Voting Rights Act in 1965, has a population that is more than one quarter black, though voters may be left with either one or zero majority minority voting district for the U.S. House out of the state's seven congressional seats after state Republicans are done gerrymandering those maps as well, to make it as difficult, if not impossible, for black voters to elect a representative of their choosing for the first time since the end of the first round of Jim Crow in this country. Welcome to Jim Crow 2.0 this year.
1: And so just to clarify again, so basically in Alabama, there is an emergency that requires the suspension of the House primaries, but all the other elections, those are just fine.
0: Yeah, those can go
1: on. No emergency there.
0: All those people who voted in those House elections, never mind those votes, those get tossed out entirely because that's the way Republicans roll right now. If you hate democracy, you hate democracy. In response to all of that, by the way, over the weekend, thousands turned out in the streets to protest in iconic Alabama cities across the state. Two Alabama cities that became the epicenter of the 1960s civil rights movement were once again in the national spotlight, at least in as much as the nation's news media decided to, well, put a spotlight on them in their coverage, or lack thereof. As AL.com reported it, thousands traveled to Montgomery and Selma in a call to action against efforts that they say threaten democracy and fairness. An event that began in the morning in Selma was by afternoon a rally dominating downtown Montgomery in open resistance to efforts by state lawmakers to change the district maps in a way that will dilute the black vote. Speaking toward the end of the rally, the daughter of civil rights icon Dr. Martin Luther King Jr. said the fight for voting rights is hardly a lost cause, even in the face of powerful forces. She said, quote, "Every blow against justice has historically awakened a sleeping giant." That, according to Reverend Bernice King, she said, "This moment is our generation's proving ground." And she said the fight would be won without violence, recalling principles embraced and promoted by her father in his day. The last time this nation had to fight major civil rights battles against the undying forces of anti-small d democracy in our elections. She added, quote, "Nonviolent resistance is the only path to sustain progress. My father didn't just dream. He disrupted the status quo." Quote, "Today is the death of the Confederacy," said Reverend Jamal Bryant, the pastor of the Atlanta area New Birth Missionary Baptist Church, which also has a branch in Birmingham, Alabama, urging young people to take responsibility and continue efforts to secure their rights that began decades ago, noting, quote, "I am tired of us just letting older people die with the torch in their hands. It's time for a new generation to take over. Yes, please." Speaking of a new generation, New York's progressive Congresswoman Alexandria Ocasio-Cortez joined others in Montgomery over the weekend before the main rally, noting, quote, "I am here because our destinies are tied," she said. "I'm here because this country was built on solidarity, and all of us here are inheritors of the legacy of the civil rights movement, and that also required the freedom and the bravery of the freedom riders who came down to help, support, and assist. So we stand on that legacy," she said, "and we are here to stand with you. You are not alone," she said, joining other members of Congress who traveled there as well from New York, Illinois, and elsewhere. The event lasted from 9 a.m. in Selma to after 4 p.m. in Montgomery, ending with the National Day of Action for Voting Rights rally. Organizers selected Selma and Montgomery, of course, as a nod to the role that those cities played in passing the 1965 Voting Rights Act, which was created to end the disenfranchisement of black voters and to increase voting participation and representation among black voters and other minorities. On Bloody Sunday, on March 7, 1965, Alabama state troopers and a local posse violently attacked peaceful civil rights marchers, including a young man named John Lewis, who would become a congressman and civil rights icon, as they attempted to cross the Edmund Pettus Bridge in Selma. More than a dozen marchers were hospitalized that day, including Lewis, whose skull was cracked open by law enforcement. The televised brutality shocked the nation, helped galvanize support for the Voting Rights Act of 1965, one of the most successful pieces of civil rights legislation in world history, not just U.S. history, but in world history, at least until it was finally undone by the corrupt right-wing activist majority now on the broken U.S. Supreme Court. So once again, a reminder to our friends in the six states voting this week, please get out there and vote like your rights and your life depend on it. Evidence suggests it does. And while we don't endorse specific candidates or parties on this program, we do endorse the most pro-democracy candidate that you can find on your ballots. As the struggle for democratic rights obviously continues today. Let's take a quick break here and we will come back with just a stunning crime in plain sight happening, announced today. In any event, Donald Trump is stealing more than $1.7 billion taxpayer dollars to give to his friends, including criminals who attacked the U.S. Capitol on January 6 on his behalf in their failed attempt to steal the 2020 election, or to any criminals that he may wish, including his own family, maybe even himself. Who knows? Do we even have any laws anymore? Robert Weissman of Public Citizen joins us next to hopefully help me and all of us make sense of that news today, if sense can be made of it. I'm Brad Friedman, and you're listening to the broadcast.
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0: Well, I think we can guess. I don't know. Maybe stealing $1.7 billion in taxpayer money from the U.S. Treasury to give to your friends with no oversight whatsoever is the crime of the century. Maybe that's what it is. Maybe he's got something else planned. It would, of course, be the crime of the century for any other administration. But who knows? Who knows what else this one has planned for our long national nightmare before that comes to an end? Welcome back to the Bradcast. Brad Friedman from Bradblog.com. The Trump-controlled Justice Department on Monday announced that it was establishing a nearly $1.8 billion taxpayer-backed so-called anti-weaponization fund. That as part of an agreement Donald Trump made with his own Department of Justice to dismiss his own $10 billion lawsuit against the Trump-controlled IRS over the leak of several of his tax returns some years ago. Those returns revealed that Trump paid just $750 in taxes to the U.S. government the year that he first ran for office in 2015. Not 750,000, 750. But that was a big year. He paid no taxes at all in other years. His lawsuit that he now claims to be dropping alleged that it caused him $10 billion worth of damage somehow to his reputation or something. Trump's Justice Department officials announced that he and his co-plaintiffs, which include two of his eldest sons, would now drop their IRS lawsuit as well as other claims of supposed damage in connection with the 2022 search of Mar-a-Lago, finding that Trump had stolen tens of thousands of pages of highly classified national security documents when he left office the first time, and in connection with the investigation into Russian interference during his 2016 election. The agreement is supposedly, quote, in exchange for the creation of this fund, which Trump's DOJ said they set up a, quote, systematic process to hear and redress claims of others who suffered weaponization and lawfare. The establishment of the fund came just days after, days ahead of a court deadline in the Trump IRS lawsuit, which would have required the administration to explain whether there was an actual case to be heard at all in court, given Trump's control over the Justice Department's actions. The massive fund would give January 6 rioters who were pardoned by Trump a mechanism to seek taxpayer payouts for their crimes, for their claims of government overreach. The fund could even issue, quote, formal apologies to individuals who made claims against the government. According to the announcement, a group of some 93 House Democrats called the move a $1.7 billion slush fund that the president could use to, quote, reward allies, including the nearly 1,600 defendants who were convicted or charged in connection with the January 6 attack on the Capitol. Jonah Goose, Democratic congressman from Colorado, called the news, quote, one of the most brazen examples of corruption that we have seen from this administration. And that's saying something. The House Democrats Litigation Task Force filed a motion to block what Jamie Raskin, Democrat of Maryland, called, quote, pure fraud and highway robbery. As part of the agreement, the attorney general appointed by Trump would appoint the five members of a commission to oversee the fund, including one member to be chosen in consultation with congressional leaders. However, Donald Trump could remove any member of the commission at any time for any reason he likes. But of course, even if this moves forward and there are challenges, as members of Congress are claiming now, to what Donald Trump is doing, if there are challenges, legal or otherwise, well, who's going to decide if such a claim is actually true? Donald Trump's corrupted U.S. Supreme Court? Quote, Donald Trump and his compromised Department of Justice have created a slush fund to make payouts to Trump supporters and cronies, said Lisa Gilbert and Robert Weissman, co-presidents of the good government watchdog group Public Citizen, announcing their own investigation into this grotesque scheme that they describe as a, quote, monstrous theft. of taxpayer resources. Joining us now to somehow help make any sense of this at all is Robert Weissman of Public Citizen. He's a longtime public interest advocate, an activist, and an expert on corporate and government accountability, whose work at the nonprofit outlet focuses on the impacts of money on politics, economic and regulatory policy, corporate crime and wrongdoing, and much more, all of which seems to sort of be wrapped up into this crime of the century. Robert Weissman, welcome to the broadcast, sir.
1: Hey, it's great to be with you.
0: So I must say, this is insane. And so much is happening just right in front of our faces that I'm having sort of trouble wrapping my brain around how any of this can actually be even happening. So let me start with your sort of broad overview of what is happening here before our very eyes as you see it.
1: Yeah, I think you did a good job of describing it. I can go back over it, but I also think you're right that the English language does not give us adequate words to characterize this. So just to step back, and as you said, in Donald Trump's first term, his tax returns were released. Donald Trump was president of the United States when his returns were released. That was illegal, but it was under Donald Trump's IRS. Mm-hmm. Flash forward to the current administration, Donald Trump, president of the United States, allegedly in his personal capacity, has sued the government, meaning the government of the United States, presided over by Donald J. Trump, represented by the Department of Justice, which he is clear works specifically and directly for him, is answerable to him and only what he thinks. He sued seeking $10 billion for the alleged injury caused to him, which is just, again, laughable, doesn't quite get to it.
0: By the way, let me stop you there for a second. If you sue for $10 billion, don't you need to be able to show that there was in some fashion, $10 billion worth of damage against you, your reputation, and so
1: exactly.
0: forth?
1: Exactly. It's completely preposterous. There's no evidence of, I mean, he had a privacy injury, but his actual harm to his reputation. At the time, he said, he bragged about it. He said it showed how smart he was.
0: Mm-hmm.
1: Taxes you were describing. So according to him, actually no injury whatsoever. And in fact, it didn't hurt him from getting elected president. So the injury wasn't too bad.
0: Yeah.
1: And it probably has no money value at all. And the $10 billion, which is far more than he's personally worth, is ridiculous. But the problem, of course, is besides just that the claim is nonsensical.
0: Yeah.
1: He's suing himself. So he's on both sides of the case.
0: Mm-hmm.
1: And as you're describing, that's actually not permitted. So he brought the case and the judge said, what the heck is this? How is the Department of Justice supposed to defend? Or is there even a case here when you, Donald Trump, are on both sides? And the judge was plainly getting to the answer of no, there's no case. So they rushed a settlement deal so the judge couldn't interfere. And what they did cleverly was to say, okay, we're dropping the case.
0: Right.
1: This is not a settlement for the judge to review. We dropped the case. Oh, and by the way, we're creating a $1.176 billion fund described exactly as you said. That's 1776 for people who didn't catch that.
0: If there is no settlement.
1: The fund accurately, except that it's even worse than you said. It's entirely possible for Donald Trump to take some or all of this money that's being paid out by this preposterous fund.
0: Mm-hmm.
1: And the terms of the fund itself, which have just been made available, there's a lot we don't know, but a couple of things have just been published, said that because the claims process is voluntary,

0: how can there even be a settlement when there is no case? I mean, it seems like Donald Trump and the DOJ are just agreeing to, hey, how about y'all give me $1.776, whatever, $1 billion.
1: Don't miss the billion in there.
0: Billion, yeah. I mean, there's no suit. How can there be a settlement? How can this be agreed upon without approval of somebody, the courts, the Congress?
1: Yeah, well, when things are functioning regularly and honestly, there is a so-called judgment fund in the Department of Justice. Uh-huh. And they can't make payouts without a conflict even getting to the courts.
0: Okay.
1: In the first place. Of course, that's how it's supposed to, like many things where Trump is doing, like there's an underlying logic for things to work in regular times.
0: Mm-hmm.
1: And then you have a corrupt, evil force, selfish and grifting beyond belief, turning it inside out and using it for something that no one ever possibly could have contemplated, which is what this is.
0: Is that what this, apparently the DOJ is citing this $760 million landmark settlement fund that the Obama administration had created to compensate Native American farmers and ranchers who were deprived access to federal subsidies for decades. So that's what they seem to be comparing this to. This is similar to Native American farmers who were screwed over for decades by the government, except these were violent criminals who tried to overthrow the government and we're going to give them money. But that's the comparison they're making? Your response?
1: Correct. So that's the precedent they're citing. And you're right. They're implying that the injustice visited upon the Native American farmers, just a small one in the horrible history, is comparable to the injustice inflicted on Donald Trump. However, there's some interesting things about that settlement. One, that settlement actually was filed in court, so it was reviewed by a court, unlike this one.
0: Okay.
1: And when you read through the settlement, actually it goes to length to say, like, we're two separate parties here. We have adverse interests, meaning the government is actually trying to protect taxpayer dollars.
0: Mm-hmm.
1: We did it. We had an extensive exchange of information. We looked honestly at what the value of the claims might be and the validity of the underlying claims. And based on all that, we came up with this settlement, which was then a structure that individual Native American farmers could apply to and receive payment.
0: Mm-hmm.
1: That is, that has nothing to do with what's going on here. Although it is the case that now individuals who claim to be aggrieved by Biden administration weaponization, including, as you say, the January 6th perpetrators, the Proud Boys, Roger Stone, Rudy Giuliani, and Donald Trump himself, among many others, are now going to make individual claims.
0: Yeah, and Donald Trump himself could be on this so-called commission, as I understand it. So could his sons, and they could, if I'm understanding this correctly, they could choose to give money to themselves as well. Is that allowable under this pretend made-up idea of a fund that they're creating?
1: Yes. I mean, I never want to, it's always a mistake to underestimate the extent of their crass corruption.
0: Yeah.
1: I would imagine that they wouldn't put themselves on the fund, committee, A, because it's probably too boring, and B, because why not just put cronies in there who'll do what they want?
0: Right.
1: But it is correct. They could conceivably put themselves on. And, Donald Trump is a man of unparalleled genius. He's a man of many jobs and functions. And, being on the board to pay himself a corrupt fund based on a collusive corrupt settlement of a collusive corrupt case that he filed in the first place might be the kind of poetry that he enjoys.
0: Well, he is not very bright, frankly, in my opinion, but he is a genius when it comes to figuring out how to defraud the public, and in this case, the taxpayers. I mean, it occurs to me that, if that commission doesn't manage to give away some of that $1.8 billion, I suspect they would keep it for themselves. Is there anything to prevent them from doing that you know of, Robert Weissman?
1: Well, the commission has to retire by the end of the Trump administration. And if there's money left over, then it would, go back to the Department of Justice.
0: Oh, good.
1: Obviously, the entire incentive is to get the money out the door before Trump is out the door.
0: Gotcha. I mentioned your organization, Public Citizen, announced an investigation today into what you describe as Trump's, quote, proposed slush fund to protect his allies. What sort of investigation is Public Citizen?

0: able to do into any of this at this point?
1: Well, the first thing we're trying to do is figure out more details of what's going on here. So we filed a public records request, asked for it to be expedited, and we'll see if we don't get a rapid response. For all the materials and conversations that surrounded the settlement, so mm-hmm. we can understand, we do now have the short settlement agreement. It you know, on its face, it's nuts, but it does leave a lot of open questions. So we're going to try to get to the bottom of that. So then we and many colleagues are trying to figure out, you know, what the heck can anybody do about this? What's the ability to sue about it? And one thing we do know, one entity that does have the ability to stop it is Congress. So in upcoming this week fights and thereafter, Congress could bar the payments to and through this alleged anti-weaponization.
0: But to do that, it would have to be agreed to, I presume, in both chambers of Congress, both of which are, of course, led by Republicans right now.
1: Correct.
0: And wouldn't any such measure have to then be signed by the President of the United States into law?
1: Correct. So to actually get it adopted into law, would have to be able to overcome a veto.
0: Yeah,
1: it might well be connected to other things that Trump wants, which would make things complicated.
0: I see. I like your plan better. I know Public Citizen has had a lot of success in this sort of thing with the Freedom of Information Act requests. I know you're going to make them to the IRS, the DOJ, the Department of Treasury. What sort of documentation might you find in such an investigation? And if you do find it, what then? I mean, if they're saying, hey, the president wants us to give him $1.7 billion, it doesn't seem legal, but I say we do it anyway. If you find something as, you know, brazen as that in an email between, you know, the folks at the DOJ, what do you do with that? What can be done with that?
1: We will share that immediately with the broadcast.
0: Thank you.
1: So that people know.
0: Yeah.
1: People know. Look, this is a totally unprecedented situation. So you read a quote from Representative Neguse, which I think very considerably understates. It's not one of the most corrupt things of this administration. It's the most corrupt thing. And it, at least in terms of, you know, this kind of personal corruption, mm-hmm. it's almost for sure the most corrupt thing in all of American history.
0: Yeah.
1: We will figure, you know, we're exploring with allies, like, what can we do? It's what I said, right? What possible is it to litigate? What possible is there to get more documents out about it? What can we do in Congress? How could it be clawed back later on if it goes into effect in the first place? All that stuff. It may be that, you know, the law is not designed for this because no one operates this way.
0: Right.
1: Have they found a legal way to steal $1.7 billion? Maybe. Then we've got to go to Congress and deal with that one.
0: Yeah, and I'm wondering, who has standing to sue to block something like that? I mean, I'm a taxpayer. It's my money. Do I have standing to sue? Does Public Citizen have standing?
1: Without getting into the convoluted standing doctrine, the answer to that question is no.
0: Robert, I'm barely old enough to remember when Jimmy Carter put his peanut farm into a blind trust while he was serving as president. We have yet, you know, related news, late last week that President Trump has reported thousands of financial transactions totaling hundreds of millions of dollars, including large purchases and sales of tech giants, NVIDIA, Microsoft, Amazon, Meta, in the first 3 months of this year alone. That, according to new disclosure forms filed with the U.S. Office of Government Ethics, showing more than 3,700 transactions by Donald Trump, valued between $220 and $750 million cumulatively. And they all happen just prior, just before a major corporate deal or Commerce Department approval was announced, for example, of the sale of NVIDIA chips to China. I would have called that the crime of the century until the news today, Robert. What's your response to this this newly unearthed information about all of these stock trades that are timed to apparently insider information by the President of the United States.
1: You know, every grift possible. That's Donald Trump's slogan. And, you know, the degree to which we don't know for sure the degree to which he's controlling a stock portfolio, or whether it's farmed out. We don't necessarily know that he's making calls to the people who are in charge and making the trades. But there's no reason to assume that he's operating ethically. Mm-hmm. He definitely ain't no Jimmy Carter. Another example in that long list of trades, like he's made acquisition purchases of Lilly, which is now fast racing to become, I think, the first $1 trillion pharmaceutical company mm-hmm. on the back of GLP-1 drugs that it's selling.
0: Mm-hmm.
1: And there are a variety of things that the government has done under the Trump administration to expand the market for GLP-1s. This is like Ozempic and stuff.
0: Mm-hmm.
1: So that's yet another, yes, there's that plus all the tech plays. We don't know for sure that the president was a billionaire before he took office.
0: Uh-huh.
1: A lot of dispute about how rich he really is and how much he's puffed up his wealth. He's definitely a billionaire now.
0: Yeah,
1: because I think the most conservative estimate of how much money he personally has made during the presidency is $1 billion. Some are estimating up to $5 billion. It's kind of hard to figure out exactly because so much of the money is tied up in cryptocurrency, which is just, you know, so opaque.
0: Right.
1: But it's like literally 1,000 times worse than the first administration easily.
0: Yep.
1: If you measure by dollars. Mm-hmm. And, you know, but unfortunately, in the first administration, when this was constant headlines, you know, who was taking out a room at the Trump Hotel. The media, and I'm afraid the public to some extent, has become a little bit anesthetized to this.
0: Yeah.
1: But what's really important about it is not just that he's stealing from us and degrading any ethical standard, but that the things he's doing are fundamentally driving policy.
0: Mm.
1: So, you know, he's taking money and the family's taking money and making deals with countries in the Middle East, right? So he's gets the plane from Qatar. He has massive investments in the crypto business from UAE. Jared Kushner, son-in-law, is seeking, you know, billions of dollars in investment from Saudi Arabia on top of the billions of dollars he's already managing on behalf of the Saudis. And then, you know, we're prosecuting a war in the Middle East where those same countries are whispering in his ear and pushing towards more aggressive action against Iran and to further, you know, to support Israel in the aggression against Lebanon. And there is no way to separate the conduct of our foreign policy, let alone our domestic policy, from the corruption that is endemic in the administration. That's one example. But if you look at what we're doing on AI and how we're treating big tech, or what we're doing in the pharmaceutical sector, or obviously what's going on in cryptocurrency, where an industry that he once said was a total fraud is now being boosted in ways that are going to really strip lots of wealth from lots of Americans. All these things are policies that are directly tied to the corruption that is the defining feature of this administration,
0: yeah,
1: along with its cruelty to immigrants.
0: Yeah. I mean, when he said he was going to drain the swamp, apparently what he meant was he was going to absorb the entire swamp into himself.
1: For sure.
0: Robert, we've spoken with your great government ethics lobbyist, Craig Holman, many times over the years on this show. You know, we've talked about trying to pass a law to prevent insider trading in Congress. Do we need to add the White House, I guess, to all of those measures that we would have applied to Congress? Because it seems like the various things that you've just run through, while unseemly, to say the least, kind of seems like they're all legal, that, in fact, the president can trade based on any information he wants. Are we going to have to, like, make a coterie of laws after this administration and make sure that it applies to the White House?
1: Yes, we are. And this is a case where the White House was the president and the vice president were specifically exempted on the grounds that it was A, that you would trust the president to do the right thing, and B, that it was a little bit complicated to legislate around the president. There's even some constitutional issues.
0: Uh-huh.
1: But, you know, what Trump has showed is that wherever there's a gap, someone is cruel and corrupt as him, will find a way
0: yep.
1: to exploit it. So yeah, part of what was going to have to be done after Trump is closing all those gaps, filling on all those loopholes. Although, no matter what we do, it's not possible to do everything because something else will emerge.
0: Yep.
1: We just have to not elect people who are this corrupt and to hold them accountable when they engage in this kind of misconduct.
0: There's an idea. Of course, then we have to have a better media to make sure that people understand who is and isn't corrupt. And Public Citizen has also been a champion in that regard as well. So thank you very much.
1: Robert, let me say one thing about that, yeah, Brad, before we go. So I know Pacifica doesn't take government funding.
0: Right.
1: But you did later make a reference in the pitch before to the cuts in government funding of media. Mm-hmm. And they, you know, that's one of the things that this administration has corruptly done, which is strip funding from public media, you know, and then giving it to big corporations or to the rich or to Donald Trump personally himself. And that juxtaposition, I think, really underscores the crucial role for truly independent media that relies on community support and doesn't get slammed when some evil government force comes in, like Donald Trump. And that force in this country is Pacifica. It is KPFK. So everybody listening, if those phones aren't ringing now, if people aren't going on online right now and making contributions, please do it, because this legitimate source for genuine news and critical commentary is unmatched. It's unmatched in Los Angeles and it's unmatched around the world. And people really need to support the work that you and your colleagues are doing there.
0: Thank you, brother. I would let you go on and on, but I got to get out. Greatly appreciate that very much. Robert Weisman, co-president of the critical Public Citizen. You can find their work, of course, at citizen.org. You can follow them on the blue skies at Public Citizen. Robert, really appreciate you joining us today on such short notice. And thanks for all the supportive words and everything you guys do. Thank you, my friend.
1: Great to be with you.
0: All right, we got to get out. Thanks to our producer, Desi Doyen, to our board operator, Will, and to all of you for spending a portion of your day or night with us. 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I'd love to hear from you. I'm Bradcast at bradblog.com. Who am I anyway? You can also follow me on the social medias. I am the Brad Blog. You'll find me there or at our newly redesigned, very cool website, bradblog.com. That's it. We'll see it all of the above until we see you here next time. Hopefully tomorrow. I'm Brad Friedman. Good luck, world.

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2: 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Today, we are looking at a sunny one. Right now, they're actually saying it's 71 degrees. It feels like a little bit hotter than that. It's supposed to be reaching up to 76 degrees right here on this hump day. Tomorrow, showing a little bit of thunderstorms, but it's also going to be warm. Kind of reminds me of that Houston, humid weather that's down south. So we'll be getting a little bit of that going into Friday, 75 degrees or so. And then this weekend, down to the mid-60s, and Tuesday back up to the early 80s. So Spokane still trying to figure out what it wants to do as we get closer to this summer. As far as the program today, we do have a new jam of the week. We've great music we've been discovering. I would like to get a little bit more hip-hop. I would like to get a little bit more radio-friendly hip-hop. So, been on the browse for that. But we do have some goodies in the bag for you today. So, make sure you stick around for that. Maybe we'll figure out what's going on top of the hour. And, of course, you know, we got the entertainment for you as well. So, let's go ahead and jump right into this. We're going to go with the this track right here. This is Kari Go featuring Kalani, both from the Bay Area. Check it out.

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8: 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I'm your host, DJ Download. Thank you for rocking with us today. As we do have new jam of the week, and that is coming up as promised. We'll go ahead and start working our way into that. But first, we got Lil Mosey with his track Selfish. Shout out to Lil Mosey out there in Seattle. We see you. Here it is, Selfish.

0: one, eh?
1: Aye, aye, aye.
0: Yeah.

That right there, Youngin' Lips, Cater to You. No, that is not Fetty Wap. It sounds like it though, huh? Listen to right here, Inside the Hype Radio. I'm your host, DJ Download. Thank you for tuning in today, right here in the Hump Day. Next week we got, I believe both of them, Izzo, Matisse, and Exact Change stepping in the building, if not just one of them. Hey, we'll do. And looking to get another interview next week, possibly. We got the Brick Fest going down next week at the end of the weekend. So, yes, we have that. And here, today's program, new jam of the week coming up right after this. This is Dan's Put It Down. You'll like this one. Check it out.

0: That right there, Dance, with his track Put It Down. And for the new jam of the week, we're going to keep it on that same vibe. The artist's name is Standard. It's a three-man Polynesian music group from South Auckland, New Zealand, from the little suburb out there. And they got popular tracks like My Uso and The Jukebox. Today, we're going to play the new single that they got. It's called It's Up. You're going to like this one right here. And so you already know, we're going to play a brand new jam of the week right here inside the Hype Radio. Well, then by all means, it's got to be
1: brand new.

Oh, yeah, that right there, Standard and Staliano with their track It's Up, all the way from New Zealand. That is the new jam of the week right here inside the Hype Radio. I'm your host, DJ Download. Give me a holla. Give me a Facebook. That's facebook.com/ITH. What's that stand for? Inside the Hype Radio. Also, look us up on Instagram. Give us a like. Give us a follow. Give us some feedback. Let us know if you like that Standard track right there called It's Up. Yes, indeed. Three Polynesians doing it right there in that group. Next up, Kenyon Brown. Let's just keep it on that note. This is his track, One Night Dance. Check it out. Mama.

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And we are back. Welcome to Inside the Hype Radio. I'm your host, DJ Danlo. We just up here vibing in the studio. Had a little bit of Wavy that we were playing earlier, some Kenyon Brown, some Standard. If you by chance missed any of those song titles or even artists, you could always go.

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Click on that right there on the calendar week, Wednesday, 2 to 4 p.m. That is the slot we are in, inside the Hype Radios, which you're listening to. 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As we proceed to give you what you need, this right here, we're going to get into some rap right here. Jay Wick, Product of the Streets.

0: boy Nine Chill Radio out of San Diego, California. And you are now tapped in with Cordell Dre and TKO with their West Coast antidote. Worldwide, folks, let's go.
1: 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Coley on. Cordell Dre.

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0: Once again, welcome to Inside the Hype Radio. I'm your host, DJ Downlow, and we are here every Wednesday, 2 to 4 p.m., playing your independent, local, and regional jams. That's what we do. Today, we had a new jam of the week, the three-man Polynesian group Standard with their track, It's Up, all the way from New Zealand. So shout out to them. 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And on your programming schedule, Wednesday, 2 to 4 p.m., Inside the Hype Radio, that is us. You'll be able to see all the songs and song artists that we play. So, yeah. Also, with that being said, we do have some announcements in the making. Next week, we should have, like I said, I'm not sure if the duo Izzo, Matisse, and Exact Change are both showing up, but hey, one of them will be in the building. We will be doing an interview and maybe another possible guest. We're going to reach out to some as we have Brickfest at the end of next weekend going down. So we're going to get the latest and greatest from some of those artists that were in the mix. And then we have a little Rosie, I believe June 10th, I believe we'll be doing an interview with her as well. Of course, she's always making big moves, so stick around for those interviews. As for top of the hour, things are going on, you know, for Drake, of course, as he released three albums in a day. And Drake recently surpassed Michael Jackson's record for number one songs on the Hot 100. But still, you know, the word is Drake bigger than Michael Jackson? And not so fast. A lot of people still are convinced that, you know, your favorite rapper slash pop singer, whatever you want to call him, is, you know, is bigger than Michael Jackson. He may have accomplished in today's time, you know, maybe more hits than the King of Pop himself. But, you know, it's still a lot of things Drake has not checkmarked that the King of Pop, Michael Jackson, has done, you know. But popularity wise, hey, we got to give that to Michael Jackson, you know. I do think on today's, you know, popularity, you do have Drake, you got Taylor Swift, you got Bad Bunny, you got, you know, artists like that doing it. And you know, who knows, Drake right now may go into a new record deal and probably get a super bag, you know. But for me, and this is just my personal opinion, and hey, who cares about what I have to say, right? No, but I think as far as we talk about standards of singles go, I think Drake, of course, he's a man of many great singles that he's put out music-wise. But I just think lately he hasn't really dropped that one that where we're used to Drake putting out. You know, we haven't felt it in a while. And, of course, does the mainstream radio play his music? Of course they're going to do that. As far as that, you know, that Hotline Bling or any of those other songs that Drake may, you know, I put out as singles, I just don't feel like we're quite there with the latest music that he has released. One thing Drake does have the ability to do is his other peers, such as J. Cole, he's actually gotten more album sales, you know, by releasing this. Fans often, you know, they call it the big three, right? Kendrick Lamar, Drake, J. Cole. Fans start wandering over to J. Cole's music, and it's actually gave him more sales. So that's kind of the cool thing with the Drake effect, you know? And I'm sure J. Cole is definitely appreciating that. But Drake still, you know, I want to say he's roughly 500,000 units or something like that compared to J. Cole's 200 and, I don't know, 40,000 units. So, I mean, he's pretty much doubled up what J. Cole's last album has done. And he's also passed up Kendrick Lamar's GNX as well. So Drake's still doing big things. And so is Cardi B. Cardi B sold out shows arena to arena. Congratulations to her. In fact, she's talking about possibly doing another one, maybe towards the end of the year. But she says that bag has to be correct. She's proved that she could sell out arena after arena after arena. So you may be able to see Cardi B if you haven't already caught her. We shall see if she makes up her mind to do the tour part two. Albums being released, and this is just a handful. Recently, YG's got an album that they're saying is going to come out in the woodworks here soon. Lil Uzi Vert is going to have an album. Quavo is saying there's going to be an album, and the most recent leak, Lil Wayne with possibly the Carter 7. Now, that is not proven. When they talk with Lil Wayne, he says he does not know what he's going to name the next project. It could be the Carter. You know, some people have been a little disappointed with the Carter lately, the Carter series. He said it could be whatever. You know, Lil Wayne's always been the mixtape king back in the days. Could just drop a whole new project. And maybe that may be great for Lil Wayne. Maybe he should start a new series and just see if something catches on. People hold the Carter to a high standard for Lil Wayne. They do. You know, when you first dropped those first few Carter albums, the Lil Wayne fans were all over it, you know, and they just feel like he hasn't put out the quality of that lately with his Carter series. So he says he's got plenty of music. He's going to drop more on the way. You know, Lil Wayne wanted to be a part of the Grammys. He wanted to be part of the Super Bowl. He's came out on Twitter many times and expressed his frustrations. He just feels like he should be in a more glamorous limelight spot right now with what he has put in the work in the music industry. And I'm not going to take that away from Lil Wayne, man. By all means, work towards it. Get back in there and do your thing, you know. But speaking of Lil Wayne, he is being said once again to, possibly pop the question of getting married. Yes, he's ready to walk down that aisle. The lady, they do not know her name. In fact, they're just calling her, she's an Indiana chick. She's from Indiana. It's funny, the news reports that are going out. Lil Wayne has been very, he's kind of secretive about his relationships, and rightfully so. And he's just kind of been quiet all around outside when he's dropping music, or maybe when he's complaining that he's not receiving the credibility that he thinks he should be getting. So maybe we'll start seeing more of Lil Wayne, you know, in this day and age. Well, there you have it for that. Let's get into some entertainment going down this weekend. We got the dates of the 29th through the 31st. And then I myself here at Inside the Hype Radio, we have gathered up some shows, future shows for the genres that we play, you know, hip hop, funk, soul, reggae, R&B, things of that nature. We have gathered around here in Spokane, the surrounding areas, and we will give you those as well. But first, we're going to give you this live and local. These are the dates, May 29th through 31st. And this is, of course, presented by KYRS, Thin Air Community Radio.
1: 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Friday, Corey Aileen at Big Barn Brewing, Scott Ryan Ingersoll at The Mac, Jason Lucas at AK Asian, Blonde Noble, Iron Chain, Damascus Knives, Static Ghost, and Kilmore at The Big Dipper, and Scablanders at 9 Barn Bistro. Friday and Saturday, Eternal Jones at Bolo's and Hassan Pfeffer at Fizzy Mulligan's. Saturday, Dante D'Angelo at the Boiler Room, Sean Kavanaugh at the Rocket Market, Rusty Nail and the Hammers at Big Barn Brewing, Dr. P at Icon Event Center, The Royals, Thunder Beast, and No Vacancy at Mode Campus in Liberty Lake, and Get Loud in the Library with Loomer, Jumbotron, Heel Click, and Index in the downtown Spokane Central Library. Sunday, Jerry Lee Raines at the Backyard Public House, Standard Deviation at Big Barn Brewing, and Amanda Moss, Jeremiah Banks, Rusty Jackson, and Steve Shenham at the Social. For an entire hour of local musicians, tune into Sounds of Spokane every Sunday night at 8 on KYRS.
0: Thank you, KYRS, for that live and local May 29th through the 31st. As for some other shows we have gathered up, we will start off. June's coming up. It's coming up fairly quickly. June 11th, Shorty Shorty. Yes, indeed, he will be live at the Knitting Factory and should be a good one right there. Go check out for your tickets. July 11th, Macklemore, Allen Stones. These are just a few. And the Blessings in Disguise event. Reports on the location has been, I've been fairly confused. I've seen the podium. I've seen the new soccer stadium. I'm not quite sure, but go check out Blessings in Disguise event, Macklemore and Allen Stone, plus many more. All going down is like a festival, July 11th, maybe even a series. We'll see what they're going to do with this Blessings in Disguise event. July 18th, Bay Area artist, legend Richie Rich, he'll be at the Red Room Lounge. I also will be in the building in attendance. Should be a fun one. Maybe see you there. July 23rd, another one I should be attending. Yin Yang Twins, Lil Scrappy, Trillville, Young Bloods, Bubba Sparks. That's all going down at the Mode Stadium, State Line Speedway. A little nostalgia, crunk shows, what they're calling this. And should be a fun run right there in the middle of the summer. Check that out. Once again, Yin Yang Twins, Lil Scrappy, Trillville, Young Bloods, Bubba Sparks at the Mode Stadium Speedway. When? July 23rd. August 21st, Kurt Cobain's birthday bash will be live at the Red Room Lounge. And you already know I'll be in attendance for that one. September 18th, Ice Cube at the Northern Quest Casino. Hey, I may just have to chalk all these up into the schedule. That is, once again, September 18th, Ice Cube at the Northern Quest Casino. 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September 26th, once again, at the Northern Quest Casino, Ashanti, Trey Songz. And hey, you couple, go out and check this R&B show out, and we don't get a lot of them, you know, so we got to cherish the ones that we do get. Ashanti, Trey Songz, Northern Quest Casino, September 26th. And there you have it for entertainment, as I'll be in search for more. If you know of anything going down as far as that nature, hit us up. Let us know. Email us at insidethehype@kyrs.org. Or you could always give us a DM. Hit us up on the social media sites too. 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Inside the Hype Radio. Look us up. Instagram, Facebook. Give us a like. Give us a follow. And yeah. With that being said, that should wrap it up. You know, let's get into some music. Let's start off with a local artist, Sweet Tooth. This is his track, Elephant. Check it out.
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1: 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Friday, Just Plain Darren at the Riddler, the Heather King Duo at Iron Horse in the Valley, Imagine Jazz at Hotel Indigo, Tristan Hart Pierce and All Directions at Zola, and Craig and DeBratz, Denver Rhiannon, and Jacob Van Now at Chan's Red Dragon. Friday and Saturday, Eternal Jones at Bolo's. Saturday, Jerry Lee Raines at the Riddler, Ron Green at Market Street Pizza, Max Daniels Soulful Brothers, and Carson Floyd at Zola, Dancing Plague, Datura, Ceremony Shadows, Blunt Skulls, and Keep Watch at the Big Dipper, and Get Loud in the Library with Loomer, Jumbotron, Heel Click, and Index in the downtown Spokane Central Library. Sunday, Corey Aileen at the Mac, Justin Priest at Wine and Taps, Street Fever, Carol Lee, Normoria, Half Joy, and Lost Masters at the Big Dipper, and Inland Empire Percussion at the Whitworth Church. 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

That right there, little bopper, you know. Thank you for the submission right there. That is Yellow Trash Can featuring I Love McKinnon. Yes, you may know, going up on a Tuesday. That right there, together, Yellow Trash Can, I Love McKinnon with Stunting on Them. And you too, if you would like to submit your music right here inside the Hype Radio, you can do so. 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Again, submit your clean and edited music to InsideTheHype@KYRS.org. And you will be able to get on the station just like Yellow Trash Can. I Love McKinnon Stunting on Them. Next week, I Love Matisse Exact Change. I don't know if they're both going to come through, but one of them is. We got an exclusive interview going down Wednesday, 2 to 4 p.m. Make sure you check it in. In the meantime, here's their track, Above Ground. Check it out.

just wrapping circles around y'all. That right there, TS the Solution. What is Track Olympics? You're listening to Inside the Hype Radio. I'm your host, DJ Down Low. And you know what? That right there, my friends, we'll wrap up the show for today. Just to give you the announcement, next week we're going to have an interview. I don't know if Izzo and Matisse and Exact Change will both be in the building or just one. But hey, either way, you need to tune in. We're going to try to reach out to some more to get another interview going down next week, as we have Brickfest at the end of the weekend next week. So if you're looking for something to do, go check out that Brickfest. Also, new jam of the week today goes by the name of Standard. It's a 3 Polynesian group, and they have their song It's Up. That's the new single. You can go check that out on YouTube as well. Leave a comment. Let them know if you were listening earlier where you heard it from. And if not, then hey, we recommend you to go check that out. Let them know. Inside the Hype Radio is spinning that right there. And yeah, June, I believe, 10th, Lil Rosie should also be in the building for another exclusive interview. I don't think we've had Lil Rosie on the station, so she's been out moving, and we'll have her on here. And it's only up from here. Yes, indeed, like Standard says. This is Inside the Hype Radio, KYRS Medical Lake, Spokane, 88.1. 92.3 FM. I am your host, DJ Download. We do this every Wednesday, 2 to 4 p.m. That's where you can catch us. Catch us next week, right here, same place, same time, 2 to 4 p.m. Until then, stay warm in the sun, and stay away from those thunder showers tomorrow. And that is my time. Salute.

0: That right there, Sweet Tooth, with his track Elephants. And I'm digging the vibe on that, man. Shout out to Sweet Tooth. And you already know what it is we have. Next up, let's go ahead and get some Crystal Marie and Benjamin Oscar, Codependent. Tell them.
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Love it right there. Crystal Marie Benjamin, Oscar, Codependency. And that's how we are going to end this program today. Some of our favorite local artists and some of their quality tracks right here inside the Hype Radio. 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Forgot to mention that. Murray. We had his new single, Flex, right here featured onto the playlist. 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This is Inside the Hype Radio. I'm your host, DJ Download. Until next week, you know what it is. We got some more interviews in the works right now. Stay tuned. 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

0: Welcome to Counterspin, your weekly look behind the headlines. I'm Janine Jackson. This week on Counterspin, from the federal level on down, many laws and policies that claim to be about ending homelessness seem to be clearly more about hurting homeless people than changing their circumstances. Even if you or anyone you know has never been unhoused, how hard is it to understand the difference between charging poor people monetary fines they obviously can't pay and then throwing them in jail when they don't, and addressing homelessness with housing? That would be a common sense conversation about what resources we have and how we deploy them. But instead, we see power actors with the support of the White House and the Supreme Court telling us that ending homelessness means tearing up people's tents, throwing away their belongings. A new law in Kentucky says officials can use stand your ground laws to shoot homeless people that don't cooperate with their eviction from private or public land. So is this really about addressing homelessness? Because we know how to do that. And if it's not, what is it about? Can we have an honest conversation about that? Jesse Rabinowitz is the campaign and communications director at the National Homelessness Law Center. We'll hear from him today. Also on the show, you may think weed is legal because you see so many people smoking it on the street, including your grandma and your next door neighbor, who just a few years ago would have called the cops. But just as the criminalization of marijuana affected different communities very differently, the current supposed decriminalization continues to comfort the comfortable and afflict the afflicted. Though that's not at all the understanding you would get from a casual view, or for that matter, from media coverage that makes it seem as though the debate over marijuana is done. And now we're just talking about which strand is the best. Maritza Perez Medina is Director of Federal Affairs at the Drug Policy Alliance. She'll join us to talk about what the rescheduling of marijuana does. And
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0: Welcome to Counterspin, your weekly look behind the headlines. I'm Janine Jackson. This week on Counterspin, you may have seen videos of college commencement speakers telling students who've spent time and money learning how to read, write, and think critically that that was dumb because AI is going to be doing that from now on. So just get on the train or else, wait, why are you booing? That's far from the only disconnect between students and teachers who think higher education means engagement with a range of perspectives, and right-wing politicians and their administrative acolytes saying, not so fast. We'll hear from Karma Chavez, professor at University of Texas at Austin, at the center of this assault on academic freedoms. Also on the show, there is a U.S. State Department memo that calls for, quote, a line of action which, while as adroit and inconspicuous as possible, makes the greatest inroads in denying money and supplies to Cuba to decrease monetary and real wages, to bring about hunger, desperation, and overthrow of government, close quote. Thing is, that memo is from 1960. So while Trump is making everything old, new, and ugly, and violent again, he isn't inventing it all. We try not to do media criticism by counterfactual, but consider, what if another country were cutting off resources to the U.S. in an explicit effort to cause us misery in hopes that that would make us overthrow our government? We'll talk about what sounds reasonable, as long as it's about Cuba, with Alex Main, Director of International Policy at the Center for Economic and Policy Research. That's coming up, and we'll get right to it. 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The Texas legislature passed Senate Bill 37 in 2025, shifting decision-making power on questions around curricula and degree requirements from faculty to political appointees in a way described as unprecedented. Fast forward to yesterday, May 20th, when students of University of Texas at Austin staged a mock funeral, including a horse-drawn hearse, in protest of the death of academic freedom. And that wasn't the first such protest. You may not have heard much about SB 37 and its impact on education in Texas, but you can guess that the people doing what they're doing in Texas don't plan for it to stop there. Here to help us see what's happening is Karma Chavez, professor of Mexican American and Latino Studies at the University of Texas at Austin and president of the AAUP chapter at UT Austin. That's the American Association of University Professors. She's author or editor of numerous titles, including, I believe most recently, The Borders of AIDS, Race, Quarantine, and Resistance from University of Washington Press. She joins us now by phone. Welcome to Counterspin, Karma Chavez.
1: Thanks so much for having me.
0: Well, it feels like we're rocketing backward into the past on so many fronts. I'm not surprised when people aren't keeping up with all of them, but it seems that we can't overstate the alarm of what's happening to Texas public universities. I know there's a lot going on, but what highlights or lowlights would you have people know about the effects of SB 37?
1: So SB 37 was what we can describe as kind of an omnibus bill that was meant to reorganize particularly what we would call faculty governance. And so historically at universities, you would govern a university with what they call a tripod. You have a board of regents, a governing board, which are generally either elected or appointed. Then you have administrators like presidents and provosts and deans, and then you have faculty. And typically, faculty are the ones who are responsible for decisions related to curriculum, as well as populating all the committees that make a university work. And what SB 37 did is it opened the door to ensure that those democratically elected bodies of faculty are no longer allowed in the state of Texas. And so the bill in particular, I guess the law now in particular, says that they can only be up to 50% democratically elected, and the others should be appointed by the chief executive officer. So in Texas, that would be the president of each of the individual universities. What's happened in the University of Texas system in light of SB 37 is our Board of Regents decided to just dismantle faculty senates and faculty councils altogether. And so what that means is we don't have any democratically elected faculty representatives at all at any University of Texas campus. So you might be thinking, well, at my job, we don't have a democratically elected, set of employees that run our office. And I would say, first of all, that's unfortunate. I think this should be something that all workplaces have. But in the specific case of the university, one of the reasons why that's so important is because faculty are the experts in making curriculum decisions, in determining new programs, and determining things like faculty promotions and these kinds of things. And all of that has been taken out of the hands of those who spent their whole careers becoming experts and put into the hands of people who have no expertise whatsoever.
0: Well, and those people with no educational expertise do feel very strongly about some things. And so while this is all couched in neutrality and balance, we know they have very particular goals, and those goals are showing up in the fallout in terms of, and what you're even describing as maybe peremptory compliance or, eager over compliance with the directives of this now law. Concretely, how is it reshaping curricula?
1: So one of the other things that SB 37 did was it suggested or mandated a overall core curriculum review at the different public universities in Texas. So normally that would be done then by a body appointed by members of the elected faculty council. That's not, of course, what's happening now. So at UT Austin, where I work, our president, who is not an academic, he actually used to be an attorney in Ken Paxton's attorney general office, and then he came to UT to be the vice president of legal affairs and then the chief operating officer. Now he's the president, appointed with no search whatsoever last spring. And what he's done is he's created these different appointed bodies to do the work of the university. They're much smaller than the faculty council used to be. So one of those is a faculty advisory council, and another of those is a core curriculum review committee. What's interesting about those two bodies is they have virtually no representation from fields like mine, Mexican American Latina studies, Black studies, gender and women studies, that kind of thing, virtually no representation. But they are overrepresented by the new School of Civic Leadership at the University of Texas. So this is a new move that's been happening over the last several years, where conservative politicians and their ultra-rich donors are infusing money into universities to create essentially conservative think tanks. And the goal, I believe, and I think we have a lot of evidence to support this, is to take the core curriculum out of the College of Liberal Arts and to place it within these new schools of civic leadership, which have as their mission advancing the value of Western civilization and the importance of the American idea. In other words, they think that the College of Liberal Arts at places like UT is far too, quote unquote, woke. And so conservatives are better equipped to teach in a more disinterested way. Of course, it's not actually disinterested. Right. It's promoting a white supremacist view of culture and history. And so we haven't received the results of this core curriculum review yet. It was supposed to come out a couple weeks ago. We expect it in the next couple of weeks, but we're fairly confident that what has happened with our core curriculum historically, as determined by faculty, is going to look very different by this very limited body of people who are reviewing now.
0: And have we not seen already the collapse of various race and gender courses being kind of shrunk into one thing or eliminated across University of Texas?
1: Unfortunately, it's not just the University of Texas, although we are certainly ground zero. So one example is my workplace, again, with virtually no faculty input and absolutely no student input, the College of Liberal Arts has determined that it will eliminate my department, Mexican American Latino Studies, African African Diaspora Studies, Women's Gender and Sexuality Studies, and American Studies. And so they're getting rid of those departments, and then they're shoving all of our faculty into a new department of social and cultural analysis, which, by the way, is not a field that exists. But essentially, I guess it's to herd all of the woke faculty as they see it into one place. That might not seem like a big thing to you, but let me explain why it is a big thing. One, our fields are very different, so we don't really know each other's histories and trajectories, but now we're going to be voting on each other's tenure and promotion cases. Two, things like fellowship competitions. We've just gone from having four different departments that can nominate people for fellowships down to one department. So we go from four to one.
0: Right.
1: And a bunch of other things such as this, right?
0: Well, I watched your testimony at the Texas State House on SB 37, and you had to take some time first to address some misinformation before you could even offer testimony, including the fact that one person had cited this large number of courses that had race or gender in the title, which was meant, you know, to raise hackles, except, you know, why those words are inherently a problem to be rooted out is the bigger picture. But the point is they'd included all the times a single course was cross-listed in order to get to that number. And students were complaining about being forced to take classes that were actually electives. And it's just to say that before you got to even talk about freedom to think and the value of free expression, you had to bat away a number of false ideas that have been sitting at the core of this conversation. And I see that as kind of a representation of the media work and the public conversation work that we have to do around these things. We have to almost dig out the misinformation before we can even speak. Yeah.
1: Yeah. I mean, that was such an interesting moment. I was sitting in the audience, like rewriting my notes, because one of the things that the Texas Senate and House Higher Education Committees typically do is they invite an expert witness from the Texas Public Policy Foundation. Now, the Texas Public Policy Foundation touts itself as if it's a research institute, but it's really just an ideological think tank that has scholars who must not be able to do research based on everything that we see that comes out from them. And it was actually one of the heads of the TPPF that was saying there were all these classes with race and gender and didn't even bother to look at crosslists. And I'm like, that's just basic sloppy research that I would downgrade my freshman students for, let alone someone with a PhD who's been invited as an expert witness. But you're right, that's exactly what we're up against. And they never invite actual experts in higher ed who have, you know, a proven track record of peer-reviewed scholarship. And that tells you something, right? That tells you that it's not about making decisions based on good evidence-based reasons, but it is about promoting a particular ideology. And I think that's really dangerous for our students and their freedom to learn.
0: Well, let's talk finally about the resistance, because the students are on to it. They know what's happening to them in large numbers, and they're putting up a fight. What should we know about the resistance from students and not just students in Texas? Because, as we say, folks are going to be watching.
1: So one thing to say just preemptively about that is after the pro-Palestine protests in 2024, the Texas legislature took it upon themselves to pass a rather draconian protest law to limit student protest on campus. This was after, in 2019, when all these conservative speakers were coming to campus, they passed a very permissive free speech on campus law. So you can see the double standard there.
0: Right.
1: But despite the fact that they passed a law that makes it a lot harder to protest on campus, we have seen a number of student groups courageously step up and still try to demand something better for their institution. And so yesterday, a statewide organization called Students Engage for Advancing Texas, also known as Seat at the Table, they had this brilliant idea to create a series of funerals to commemorate the death of the various institutions. So the first one was at Texas Tech, and of course they're dealing with a really serious situation as Brandon Creighton, the new chancellor, who used to be the head of the Senate Higher Education Committee, has come in and made sweeping changes, which he's able to do under SB 37, to make it impossible to teach or research about gender and sexuality on that campus.
0: Right.
1: So they had Texas Tech first, and then yesterday we had a funeral procession marching through the streets of Austin here on UT's campus. And, it was a small turnout at summertime, but everybody's dressed in black. And we had, those funny little hats with the veils and the parasols and some really impactful signs. And it just shows that students really care about their education. And they're really offended by the fact that politicians think that they know better than the students themselves, who, by the way, are not children. These are adults.
0: And I always wonder why an institution that's an educational institution thinks it's good to send the message that they value something other than education, because they're not fooling everyone. The New York Times has a headline, University of Texas is brought to heel by conservative critics. They're kind of undervaluing, or maybe they're just showing us that they mean something different by education than what many of us might think of.
1: Yeah, I mean, the truth of the matter is, right, we can go back and look at Socrates, right, who was put to death for corrupting the youth. So we know that education is dangerous because it does encourage students to challenge what those with power take for granted. And to me, if your ideas can stand up against criticism, then you should want a plethora of ideas out there so that yours can emerge as the best. But it seems to me maybe they're convinced if we put a lot of ideas against each other, that theirs aren't going to rise to the top, so they're going to use power instead.
0: All right, then. We've been speaking with author and professor Karma Chavez from the University of Texas at Austin. Thank you so much, Karma Chavez, for joining us this week on Counterspin.
1: Thanks for having me.
0: Quote, whether I free it, take it, I think I can do anything I want with it, close quote. That is, of course, Donald Trump talking about Cuba in March. Trump is indeed threatening Cuba with military intervention, but media coverage isn't exactly ringing alarm bells. A Washington Post column got several graphs in before noting that Cuba is a sovereign nation. Rather than ground us in the reality that Cuba poses no imminent threat to the U.S. that could possibly justify war, most outlets seem to go with headlines based on Trump's harebrained statement, quote, I do believe I'll be having the honor of taking Cuba. That is a big honor, close quote. Here to help us think more seriously about what the U.S. is doing to Cuba and Cubans is Alex Main, Director of International Policy at the Center for Economic and Policy Research. He joins us now by phone. Welcome back to Counterspin, Alex Main.
2: Thank you. Great to be with you again.
0: Well, first of all, talk of threats of takeover suggests to a casual reader that the Trump administration is considering starting to intervene in Cuba. But that's very much the wrong frame, isn't it?
2: Well, yeah, absolutely. I mean, the U.S. has been, of course, intervening very heavily in Cuba since 1960, thereabouts. First of all, with very sweeping embargo that has had, massive impact on the island's economy and on its people. And of course, over the years, sanctions targeting Cuba have hardened at certain times. They were eased rather briefly under Obama before they were hardened more than ever again under Trump during his first administration. And now under his second administration, he's hardening them even more. In fact, he's even carrying out an outright fuel blockade against the island that's been in place since the beginning of January when the U.S., invaded Venezuela and removed the president of Venezuela, and then proceeded to take over Venezuela's oil sector. One of the measures that they took immediately was to stop all Venezuelan oil shipments to Cuba. And of course, Venezuela is the biggest source of oil to Cuba, which is very reliant on oil for its entire energy sector. The second biggest source was Mexico. Mexico was threatened with tariffs, and so they ceased to send shipments of oil. And then you had the Coast Guard that essentially intercepted other boats that were trying to get fuel to Cuba. And the only vessel that's gotten through over these last few months since the beginning of the year has been a Russian ship that delivered 100,000 barrels of oil. But that's really only enough for about 10 days of very low levels of consumption in Cuba. Of course, this is a situation that the Trump administration, starting with Secretary of State, National Security Advisor, archivist Marco Rubio, says is entirely the fault of the Venezuelan government and their flawed economic socialist policies. When, of course, it's quite obvious that any island that is reliant on outside fuel for its energy sector would be suffering, you know, in the way that Cuba is now with these massive blackouts that, of course, have a huge impact on the population and on basic services in the country. So that's one window on the sort of human cost of these sanctions. And again, you have Marco Rubio, among other U.S. administration officials, that deny that all of these measures that are clearly designed to asphyxiate the economy of Cuba have anything to do with the economic situation there, that U.S. policy is completely divorced from, you know, what Cubans are experiencing today in Cuba. And, you know, I think they can get away with that to a certain extent because you do have so many media outlets in the U.S. that just don't provide the basic context of what U.S. Cuba policy has been for decades.
0: Yeah, and yet people, it seems like, are buying it less and less. I mean, the Center for Economic and Policy Research, CEPR, you sponsored a YouGov poll on the idea of going to war with Cuba. What did that find?
2: Well, sure, if you ask people, I think, you know, most people in the U.S. don't really have Cuba on their radar, probably as they didn't have Iran on their radar until sometime back in February when the U.S. attacked Iran. And, you know, it might be that way again. But it's clear that when you ask people, should the U.S. carry out military operation against Cuba, most people, the vast majority really, think that that's a crazy idea. What has Cuba done to the U.S.? And that really, again, sort of raises this issue of how the narrative that you have from the State Department that's so divorced from reality, and in this case that Cuba somehow poses a national security threat to the U.S., that, you know, should just be believed because they say it. They don't only say it, but that is the pretext, including in these emergency powers that Trump has deployed for the latest series of sanctions against Cuba, targeting all foreign companies and individuals, U.S. or from any other country that engage, you know, in any way with essentially anyone in Cuba. It's a very broad, broad language. But they do this by declaring Cuba a national security threat. It just is crazy that they can actually get away with that when there's absolutely no evidence. You hear talk of things. Recently, there was an article published in Axios saying that Cuba is equipping itself with drones to potentially attack the U.S.
0: From Iran, not just any drones.
2: From Iran. And yeah, and so, you know, they somehow represent, you know, a threat as if they could, like, close something equivalent to the Strait of Hormuz in the Caribbean. I know. But in any case, I mean, that is quite possible that Cuba is equipping itself with drones. I mean, what country that's being threatened militarily by the greatest military power on the planet on a regular basis wouldn't take some measures. But, you know, there's zero evidence of any kind that they're preparing any kind of military offensive against the U.S. You know, that would be very obviously suicidal and entirely counterproductive. And yet that is what is implied in some of the media coverage around these drones. And, of course, that is exactly what these unnamed State Department sources are trying to imply. And, you know, amazingly, the media seems to go along with it, that this could actually be possible, that Cuba is preparing to engage in an offensive drone war against the U.S.
0: All right. Well, we'll be following this story, of course, going forward. For now, we've been speaking with Alex Main. He's Director of International Policy at the Center for Economic and Policy Research. You can find the studies, the poll and the study on infant mortality that we've been talking about online at CPIRT.net. Alex Main, thank you so much for joining us this week on Counterspin.
2: Yeah, absolutely. My pleasure.
0: And that's it for Counterspin for this week. 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The show is engineered by Michael Cherry. I'm Janine Jackson. 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
1: There'll be snacks
0: and soft drinks and wine and beer from Brick West.
1: Everything you've ever wanted.
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